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1: Stardate, June 17th. As the moon orbits Earth, its gravitational pull creates the ocean tides. As the bulge in the water laps against the continents, it creates drag that slows our planet's rotation. That increases the length of a day by about 2.4 milliseconds per century. That doesn't sound like much, but over the eons, it adds up. That rate can be affected by big changes in Earth itself, including powerful earthquakes, volcanic eruptions, tropical storms, and more. And over the past few decades, it's become clear that one of those factors is climate change. As Earth gets warmer, glaciers and polar ice sheets melt, raising sea level. The extra water increases the power of the tides, slowing Earth's rotation. According to a recent study, that's extending the day by 1.33 milliseconds per century, the highest rate of change over the past 3.6 million years. And the rate could get even bigger by the end of the century. In fact, climate change could add more to the day than the effects of the moon itself. As Earth slows down, the moon moves farther away. Right now, it's receding at about an inch and a half per year. But climate change could speed things up, pushing the moon away. The crescent moon is low in the west at sunset, and it has a bright companion, Venus, the brilliant evening star. They drop from sight a couple of hours later. Tomorrow, measuring the age of the universe. And we have more sky-watching tips and much more about the cosmos in Stardate magazine. Details at stardate.org. I'm Billy Henry.
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3: 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I'm Elsa Chang.
0: And I'm Scott Detrow. More than 30,000 U.S. military veterans are homeless, though that number has gone down in the past decade, according to government data. The Trump administration has promised new housing for vets, but President Trump has also issued an executive order that aggressively targets homeless people, and veterans advocates fear that includes vets. NPR's Quil Lawrence rode along with some street-level outreach workers in Long Beach, California.
4: Veronica Hood with the group U.S. Vets is loading up with hygiene kits and some hot meals, key tools for doing outreach to homeless vets.
5: I'm so sorry.
4: The truck stereo starts blaring.
5: My phone automatically connects.
6: Yeah. Wow. Old school flock of seagulls.
5: Pedro's like, stop. Turn this off.
6: Make it stop.
4: That's Pedro Harigi, her partner today.
7: My name is Pedro Harigi. I served 2 tours in Iraq.
4: They're both veterans with years of military service between them, and at this point, about as many years doing street outreach.
5: So the first veteran we're going to go meet, his name is Curtis.
4: And they have a formula, a list of known homeless vets by name, and a philosophy called Housing First, where they try to get the vet indoors, and then after that, tackle whatever other problems he or she has.
5: And without sharing too much information, that's his first name. 87-year-old man.
7: Yep.
5: Navy veteran.
7: Okay.
5: And
7: 87, wow.
5: Yes.
4: You heard that right. We're looking for an 87-year-old vet living in his truck.
6: What's your guess about how long he's been on the street?
5: It's hard to say because he gives us different dates.
7: Yeah.
8: I think it's been at least 20 years. I think that after he got his divorce and he lost his housing, it's just not been consistent housing since then.
6: What's he driving around?
5: It's a Dodge truck, maroon color. I don't know.
6: That's where he sleeps, or?
5: That's his whole livelihood. He switches around, so we might have to search for him a bit.
4: U.S. Vets, the group they work with, has a bed lined up for him. And it doesn't sound hard, right, to convince an 87-year-old man that even temporary housing is better than living in his truck. But he's reluctant.
5: I think he might think he'd be a burden on people. So he really just wants to do it on his own.
8: And what proud man or vet wants to be a burden on anybody, right?
4: Harigi and Hood say it can take months or a year of dropping by with coffee or a hot meal to get from hostility to the trust that will lure a veteran off the street.
6: So you guys are like these experts in convincing people to let
5: Yes.
8: We're experts in building relationships. Yeah, we build relationships and then we use whatever we can to get the veteran the help he needs, you know?
5: It's the same thing, like how I would want Pedro to be treated. I'm sure how he would want me to be treated. And
4: here's the issue that they're talking around, maybe to avoid the politics. President Trump made an executive order last year titled Ending Crime and Disorder on America's Streets.

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1: It's 6:48 and this is KTEP. 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And you can experience tradition, movement, and memoria at Escaramuza de Poetics of Home at the El Paso Museum of History. 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Temperature in El Paso is still at 100 degrees, and remember that now is important to remain cool. There are cooling centers across town, and they are mostly located at libraries and recreation centers. 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And information on overnight shelters can be found by dialing 311. That's 311.
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0: And I'm Scott Detrow. Tonight, Uzbekistan will take to the pitch in the World Cup, the first ever appearance for any Central Asian nation in the tournament. And as NPR's Charles Maines recently found out, success on the field may signal bigger changes.
6: In the heart of Central Asia, soccer starts here. Kids in a patch of grass with dreams of a larger stage that no longer seems so out of reach.
7: Uzbekistan is champions, we're gonna win.
6: For Uzbekistan's team, the White Wolves, the World Cup debut has been 36 years in the making. Star forward Abosbek Fazulayev says it's a dream come true.
8: For the first time to represent our country in a big stage, it'll be a huge honor.
6: The country's president, Shavkat Mirziyoyev, has gone further, touting the team as a symbol of the new Uzbekistan, part of a so-called golden generation of Uzbek youth now making their mark in sports, culture, and science, even chess. That success has been a long time coming for a nation that, like much of Central Asia, struggled to emerge from the chaos of the collapse of the Soviet Union.
9: It's really a land of talents.
6: Rafshan Ermatov is vice president of Uzbekistan's Football Association. He says years of government investments and youth development programs have finally paid off.
9: Today's result is not coming by chance. Uzbekistan doing investing a lot for future.
6: Several young Uzbek players on the national team have established themselves as stars in Europe and elsewhere. None brighter than one name you'll hear, and hear mangled often.
10: Abdulkadir Khusanov.
6: It's actually Khusanov, Abdulkadir Khusanov. The 22-year-old Uzbek defender has quickly become a mainstay at Manchester City in the British Premier League in a pinch-me moment for fans back home.
11: It felt like it was unbelievable.
6: Danyor Umarkhodjaev runs the popular Uzbek football blog Taktika.
11: I am feeling the goosebumps being somebody who just runs a blog on football, but I can imagine what kind of boost of confidence that gives to younger kids who want to be footballers.
6: That includes girls and women. Last year, Uzbekistan's team qualified for the Women's Asian Cup for the first time in over two decades. Mohina Akbarova, a forward on the national under-17 squad, says even with that progress, her generation wants more.
12: We want to see, like, another level, so I am going to play abroad. I dream.
6: That would have been unlikely just a few years ago, when laws in this Muslim-majority nation forbade women freedom of travel without permission from husbands or fathers. Uzbekistan's recent football success has coincided with President Mirziyoyev implementing reforms, opening the country up to travel and investment following years of isolation and dictatorship under former President Islam Karimov.
13: Well, thank you very much. It's a great honor to be with the president of Uzbekistan.
6: Mirziyoyev met with President Trump last year at the United Nations, part of a wider geopolitical repositioning as the new Uzbekistan and its Central Asian neighbors forged ties beyond Russia to pursue closer relations and trade with China and the U.S., including the Trump administration with its interest in critical minerals. But some argue amid all that deal-making, pro-democratic reforms haven't kept pace.
14: Objectively, we do have a lot of major changes.
6: And that's Diora Rafieva, a lawyer and occasional government critic. Rafieva acknowledges there are more freedoms in Uzbekistan now, but says too often they exist more on paper than in reality. And she says with all the government's promotion of sporting accomplishments, there's some rebranding going on here.
14: I think the success in sports, this is kind of image washing. They would say, oh, New Uzbekistan. Maybe they do live in a New Uzbekistan.
6: In other words, not everyone does. And there are just naysayers out there. Tashkent local Dilshad Husanov tells me he doesn't drink, but watching White Wolves football sure makes him want to. I want to hit someone or break my television, he says, adding that government resources spent on football should go elsewhere. The irony, his ability to criticize the authorities is a small sign of how far Uzbekistan has come in recent years, and just maybe how his nation's soccer team can do nothing but pleasantly surprise at this World Cup when at long last its players take the field. Charles Maines, NPR News, Tashkent, Uzbekistan.
5: Jane Yolen published an astonishing number of books in her lifetime, more than 450. She was best known for children's books like Owl Moon and her series called How Do Dinosaurs. Yolen died last week at her home in Hatfield, Massachusetts. She was 87. NPR's Chloe Weiner has this remembrance.
15: Heidi Stempel says her mom, Jane Yolen, had a favorite saying,
16: which was, touch magic. Pass it on.
15: By the time Stempel and Yolen collaborated on their first short story in the 90s, Yolen had already published dozens of projects with her two sons.
16: I was the last to join what we affectionately called the family business.
15: Yolen was born in Manhattan in 1939 and spent much of her adult life in Western Massachusetts. Her home there anchored a career in which Yolen wrote picture books like the hugely popular How Do Dinosaurs Say Goodnight?, but also young adult fiction, historical fiction, science fiction, fantasy, nonfiction, poetry. Newsweek once called her the Hans Christian Andersen of America, and the New York Times called her a modern equivalent of Aesop.
16: What she used to remind people was, and we all joke about this, that she was not the Hans Christian Andersen of America. She was the Hans Jewish Andersen of America.
17: I've never read anything by her that isn't fundamentally humane.
15: Patrick Nielsen Hayden is an editor who shepherded the publication of Briar Rose, one of a handful of Yolen's books about the Holocaust. She also authored The Devil's Arithmetic, about a Jewish American girl who's transported back in time and sent to a concentration camp.
17: It helps that, you know, like many great children's writers and educators and librarians, she regarded children as simply human beings who simply aren't as big and experienced as us.
15: In her kids' books, Yolen also didn't shy away from language that might stretch children's vocabularies. Like when she refused an editor's request to swap the word lavalier for a more kid-friendly synonym in her book, Piggins.
18: Well, the editor first said, I think we can better just say necklace. I think lavalier is too big a word for kids this age. But we held the fort. We said, yes, absolutely, it's going to be lavalier.
15: That's Yolen on NPR's Weekend Edition in 2010.
18: And when Jane Dyer, the illustrator, and I went on a book tour together, every school we went to, the kids had voted that lavalier was their favorite new word.
15: In 1988, Yolen's book Owl Moon won a Caldecott Medal. It was illustrated by John Schoenher. The story is about a father who, one winter night, takes his young daughter into the snowy woods searching for an owl. Yolen's daughter, Heidi Stempel, calls it her forever favorite.
16: My dad is Pa, and I am the little girl, though my brothers will argue that he took all of us owling, which is very true, but my mom made it a little girl and told me it was me, so I'm sticking with that.
15: Stempel kept the book close in the last weeks of her mom's life.
16: I'd just climb into bed with her, and we were reading, and I read Owl Moon to her every day.
15: The last page makes Stempel emotional.
16: When you go owling, you don't need words or warm or anything but hope. That's what Pa says. The kind of hope that flies on silent wings under a shining owl moon.
15: Yolen's 454th book will be out in July. Chloe Weiner, NPR News.
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19: Thank you for listening to All Things Considered. Temperature in El Paso is down to 100 degrees, and we are getting a lot of winds on the west that could gust as high as 23 degrees. Now, we do have some rain expected to come in the west during this hour, and a low of 80 degrees. It's partly cloudy. And for tomorrow, we can expect a high of 100 degrees. It'll be mostly sunny and windy, and at night, a low of 76 with a 20% chance of showers and thunderstorms. For Friday, a high of 100 degrees, mostly sunny, and a low of 76. 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
20: This string quintet, written by Mozart in 1790, features two violins, two violas, and one cello. But Mozart was exploring the solo capabilities of that instrument, so he gave that one cello a lot of love throughout the entire piece, starting with the very opening. From APM, American Public Media, this is Performance Today. I'm Valerie Kaler. On the way this hour, one of Mozart's most conversational works, his string quintet number 5, from a performance at Festival Mosaic. Also ahead this hour, 4 previous winners of the International Chopin Piano Competition reunite in Warsaw for the opening night concert that kicks off the competition and its attendant festivities. Gold medalists Garrick Olsen, Dong Tai Son, Bruce Liu, and Yuliana Avdeeva. Right now, a little solo turn from Yuliana Avdeeva.

Yuliana Avdeyeva played the Fugue No. 13 by Dmitri Shostakovich. She'll be back with three friends for a quadruple concerto by J.S. Bach in just a second. From APM American Public Media, this is Performance Today, taking you to concerts around the world. I'm Valerie Kaler. The International Chopin Competition is one of the big competitions in the world of piano. It is a grueling three-week marathon, but it begins with a celebration, a concert that highlights past laureates of the competition, playing solos and concertos, and even playing together. This performance from that opening concert is like a clown car full of Chopin Competition winners from years past. They just keep coming on stage. Here's Garrick Olson, winner in 1970, then Dong Tai Son, 1980s gold medalist, the winner from 2010, Yuliana Avdeyeva, and Bruce Liu, gold medalist in 2021. They're each at a piano, joined by the Warsaw Philharmonic Orchestra, conducted by Andrei Boreko. This is the concerto for four harpsichords in A minor by Bach. A concert at the most recent International Chopin Piano Competition in Warsaw, Poland.

0: four pianos, and four Chopin competition winners, all on stage for that concerto for four harpsichords by J.S. Bach. That performance was from the opening concert of the 2025 International Chopin Competition in Warsaw, Poland. Conductor Andrzej Borejko with the Warsaw Philharmonic Orchestra, and at the pianos, four previous winners of the Chopin Competition. Garrick Olson took the gold in 1970, Dong Tai Son from 1980, from 2010, Juliana Avdeeva, and Bruce Liu, gold medalist in 2021. In a moment, a broken finger and a violinist's destiny. This is Performance Today from APM.
1: 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And for weather tonight in El Paso, we can expect a low of 78. It'll be partly cloudy with some winds up to 24 miles per hour, mainly on the west side. For tomorrow, Thursday, we can expect a high of 100. It'll be mostly sunny and windy. And at night, a low of 76 with a 20% chance of showers and thunderstorms. And for Juneteenth, Friday, we're going to expect a high of 100 as well and a low of 75.
0: When violinist Scott Yu was in high school, just about to graduate, he had to make a big decision. Go to the Juilliard School in New York City and focus on the violin, or pursue Plan B. Scott Yu just could not decide. Luckily, he had a friend who helped him out.
2: The thing that made up my mind was the day that my best friend got into the University of Pennsylvania, we both got drunk, and he stepped on my finger and broke it. And that really convinced me that it wasn't a really good idea to go to Juilliard if I didn't know if I could play the violin anymore.
0: Thank goodness Scott, you had a backup plan.
2: So I went to Harvard, and I got a physics degree, and then... I was the worst physics student at the entire university, I assure you. And at that point, my violin career was starting to take off, but it never reached full altitude. My violin career got to about 20,000 feet, not 40,000.
0: He's rather self-deprecating, but honestly, Scott, you is tremendously capable. A great violinist with the physics degree from Harvard. And after graduating, he pretty quickly added plans C, D, and E. He also became a conductor, an organizer, an administrator. He founded and ran his own ensemble, the Metamorphosen Chamber Orchestra. He's conducted orchestras around the world. And as of 2005, he's been conducting and overseeing Festival Mosaic, a wide-ranging music festival in San Luis Obispo, California. He even joins in on some chamber music fun at Festival Mosaic. Let's hear Scott Yu joined by four friends for this string quintet by Mozart.

sometimes called a viola quintet. Mozart's string quintet number 5 in D major features a string quartet that's violin, violin, viola, and cello, plus another viola. That performance from Festival Mosaic in San Luis Obispo, California, featured festival director Scott Yu playing violin, alongside violinist Aurelia Duca, violists Clinton Dewing and Matisse Rochat, and cellist Sterling Elliott. The original manuscript for that quintet by Mozart still exists. That's pretty awesome right there, you know? Just being able to see the actual pieces of paper with Mozart's own scrawl seems like such a treasure. You know what's even more remarkable about the manuscript? What's missing? Mistakes. There are only a small handful of corrections. So when Mozart wrote it down, he already knew it. All 5 parts completely perfect in his head. He was just transcribing from the mental manuscript he'd constructed.

0: Stick around, a joyous jangle just ahead. 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
3: Oh, the next jazz night in America, it's a family affair. 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
0: It's more than twice as big as all the other planets combined. Combined! It's easy to see why early astronomers thought it the king of the planets and named it after the king of the gods, Jupiter. He was the big cheese at Olympus, surrounded by a court of lesser gods and attendees. The planet Jupiter also has a big entourage. The four large so-called Galilean moons, 34 smaller moons who've also earned names, plus many, many more small ones discovered more recently but still nameless. Jupiter the god started out as your basic nature deity, in charge of the weather, prone to hurling lightning bolts, stuff like that. But then there was a sort of bleed-through from the Greek pantheon, and Jupiter soaked up some Zeus attributes. Then he was in charge of, well, everything. And finally, according to astrologers, Jupiter is the god of optimism, humor, and the belly laugh. Here's Gustav Holst's tribute to the big guy, Jupiter the bringer of jollity, from the planets.

One writer called that the most joyous jangle imaginable. That joyous jangle would be Jupiter, the bringer of jollity. Writers love that alliteration, don't they? The composer himself, Gustav Holst, described Jupiter as the bringer of jollity in the ordinary sense, the belly laughs, but also, quote, the more ceremonial kind of rejoicing associated with religious or national festivities. Jupiter, the bringer of jollity, from the planets, by Gustav Holst. Christian Reif led the Lakes Area Music Festival Orchestra at Gitche Zibi Center for the Arts in Brainerd, Minnesota. Always interested in your thoughts on the music we share on our show? 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

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I'm Steve Seal. We're at the Kölner Philharmonie in Cologne, Germany, with the WDR Symphony Orchestra. The WDR in this orchestra's name stands for Westdeutscher Rundfunk, or West German Broadcasting, a public television and radio institution based in Cologne. WDR produces the regional television service and six regional radio networks. Another example of the robust state of European public broadcasting, and like those state-supported media companies, one that boasts its own multiple world-class symphony orchestras. Founded in 1947 by Allied occupation authorities after World War II, the ensemble, originally known as the Cologne Radio Symphony Orchestra, became particularly known for its performances of 20th century music, and has commissioned and premiered works from such 20th century giants as Luciano Berio, Christoph Penderecki, and Karlheinz Stockhausen. And over the decades, it's boasted world-class music directors, from Christoph von Dohnányi to Simeon Bischoff to Jukka-Pekka Saarasta. For this concert, Christian Marcellaru conducts a celebratory farewell as music director after six transformative years at the helm of this orchestra, and he will lead a program of just two substantial works, one from the height of late 19th century romanticism and a mid-20th century modernist masterpiece decrying the horrors of authoritarianism. First, the violin concerto of Johannes Brahms. Praised by its dedicatee, the violinist Josef Joachim, as one of the four towering achievements of the German violin concerto repertoire, along with the Beethoven, Bruch, and Mendelssohn concertos, Brahms' work was rapturously received by the public at its premiere in 1879. And for our performance, the esteemed German violinist Julia Fischer will join the orchestra as soloist. Then, from 1953, Dmitri Shostakovich brings us a document of the anguish produced by the Stalinist regime, and a testament to the determination of art and the human spirit to rise above it. His Symphony No. 10, another high watermark from the man considered by many to be the greatest Russian composer of the 20th century. A powerful program to mark a triumphant conclusion to this orchestra's latest chapter as it embarks on its next. Just ahead in our concert from Cologne. Welcome to APM's Symphony Cast.

One fun activity of being a fan of classical music is reviewing all the unlikely, nasty things that have been said by critics about beloved musical masterpieces down through history. Brahms' Violin Concerto in D Major, dating from 1879, was lambasted as being not so much for the violin as against the violin, in a remark attributed equally to conductor Hans von Bülow and to Josef Hilmesberger Sr., to whom Brahms entrusted the Vienna premiere. Still, the audience at that premiere had other ideas. The piece was cheered by the crowd, and the fact that the work's dedicatee, the great violinist Josef Joachim, played the solo part at that concert surely contributed to that reception. Joachim had been on board from the beginning with the work that Brahms had written for him to play. The violinist's quote about the piece is repeated often. "The Germans have four violin concertos," he said. "The greatest, the most uncompromising, is Beethoven's. The one by Brahms vies with it in its seriousness. The richest, the most seductive, was written by Max Bruch, and the most inward is Mendelssohn's." Joachim's comparison of Brahms' concerto to Beethoven's is apt. Brahms clearly had Beethoven's concerto in mind as a model. He set his in the same key of D major, and while much of the prevailing taste the public preferred in their violin music of the day tilted towards the flashy, flowery showpieces of the likes of Paganini, the sound world that Brahms chose for his work was one of long passages of lyrical beauty. In fact, in order to drive the comparison home as clearly as possible between the two works, the violinist insisted to Brahms that the premiere concert actually feature Beethoven's work on its first half and Brahms' new work on the second, an idea that Brahms was not crazy about, but one that he ultimately relented to. One wonders if that heavy-handed programming choice contributed to the critics' borderline annoyance with Brahms' work that evening, but again, the public was rapturous in their embrace of the piece, and that reception is certainly one that has carried the work in spirit as a favorite of violinists and listeners ever since. German violinist Julia Fischer is here as tonight's special guest. She is one of the world's leading violin soloists and chamber musicians. Her first prize at the International Yehudi Menuhin competition in 1995 was one of the milestones of her early career. And she has performed with countless top orchestras and conductors worldwide ever since. She also enjoys directing from the violin and has maintained a close artistic relationship with the Academy of St. Martin in the Fields. And she leads the string quartet that bears her name, which she founded in 2010. And here she is now, Julia Fischer, coming onto the stage in a flowing deep crimson gown here at the Kölner Philharmonie, followed by conductor Christian Macellari, who will lead the WDR Symphony Orchestra here at this final concert of his tenure in Cologne, in the Violin Concerto in D Major by Johannes Brahms.

0: Robust applause for violinist Yulia Fischer, performing with Christian Macellaru and the WDR Symphony Orchestra here in Cologne, Germany. We've heard the Violin Concerto in D Major by Johannes Brahms here on SymphonyCast. Leading this piece with Ms. Fischer as soloist, surely a very gratifying way for Maestro Macellaru to enjoy his final concert as music director of this orchestra. This spring represents a return to the stage for Yulia Fischer after a teaching sabbatical. Simultaneous to her appearance here in Cologne and scheduled appearances with the Bamberg Symphony and the Berlin Philharmonic, she's going on a European tour with her highly respected, eponymously named string quartet. And that teaching, by the way, is an integral part of her musical life as she continues to nurture and guide young talents at Munich's University of Music. And she often performs alongside her students. In 2019, she founded a children's orchestra, the Kindersymphoniker, in her hometown of Munich. And she's going to play us an encore.
1: Die Sarabande in D-Moll von Johann Sebastian Bach.

0: Violinist Julia Fischer with an encore for this rapt audience here in Cologne. She performed the Sarabande from the Partita No. 2 in D minor by Bach on SymphonyCast. I'm Steve Seal. We're at the Kölner Philharmonie in Cologne, Germany for this final concert of conductor Christian Macellaru's tenure as music director of the WDR Symphony Orchestra. In just a moment, the second major work on our concert, the haunting Symphony No. 10 by Dmitri Shostakovich. That's coming up next on APM's SymphonyCast.
1: I'm your host, pianist Peter Dugan. 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

Welcome back to Symphony Cast. I'm Steve Seal, and we're at the Kölner Philharmonie in Cologne, Germany, with the WDR Symphony Orchestra in this valedictory concert for conductor Christian Macellaru, departing the orchestra after a celebrated six-year run, helping to elevate this ensemble to even greater heights. Christian Macellaru, born in 1980 in Timișoara, Romania, attended Miami University in Miami, Florida, and served as the concertmaster of the Miami Symphony Orchestra at the beginning of his career, the youngest concertmaster in that orchestra's history. After continuing his studies at Rice University, he pivoted to conducting and studied with luminaries such as David Zinman, Rafael Frubeck de Burgos, and Oliver Nussen, and served as assistant conductor of the Philadelphia Orchestra beginning in 2011. Today, he continues his music direction of both the Cincinnati Symphony Orchestra and Orchestre National de France. For the second half of our program, he will lead the WDR Symphony Orchestra in a riveting and haunting work from the midpoint of the 20th century. The Symphony No. 10 of Dmitri Shostakovich, premiered in 1953, and a work the composer claimed to have written over the course of the previous 2 years, but there's actually evidence to suggest that he'd written much of it during the preceding decade. One possible explanation for the composer not sharing this work any earlier than 1953 is its ostensible subject matter, a portrait of life under the brutal regime of the Soviet dictator Joseph Stalin, a topic which would inform much of the composer's most well-known music, although much of the time only covertly, as Shostakovich, like the entire Soviet artistic community at the time, and indeed the entire populace of the Soviet Union, were forced to police every utterance for fear of reprisal. During the Stalin years, between 8 and 20 million people died as a direct or indirect result of Stalin's regime. Shostakovich certainly felt the terrorizing nature of Stalin's rule firsthand. He was publicly denounced, his works were outlawed, and his status reduced to that of a non-person. Friends and colleagues disappeared, many of them never to return. The horror of those years and the collective sigh of relief that followed when Stalin died on March 5th, 1953, certainly make a plausible program for Shostakovich's 10th, and it's one the composer himself may have confirmed, if we are to believe the quotes attributed to him in his oft-disputed memoir, Testimony, annotated by the Russian musicologist Solomon Volkov. According to Volkov, the composer relayed to him, quote, "It's about Stalin. Of course, there are many other things in it." Among those other things are the composer's affection for his pupil and forbidden muse named Elmira Nazirova. When you hear the repeated plaintive horn call in the third movement, by the way, that's her. Similarly, at that movement's close, the piccolo and the flute play a melody that has been identified as representing the composer himself. Ultimately, at the very least, the work amounts to an extended meditation on personal and political grief, but in the end, resolving into a final explosion of triumph, one that seems can only be interpreted as a relief that Russia's murderous ruler was finally gone. And conductor Christian Macellaru now returns to the stage here at the Kölner Philharmonie in Cologne, Germany, one final time to conclude his six-year tenure as music director of this orchestra, receiving a very warm welcome from the crowd. And here he is to lead the WDR Symphony Orchestra in the Symphony No. 10 by Dmitri Shostakovich on SymphonyCast.

The work once described as 48 minutes of anguish followed by 2 minutes of ecstatic triumph. We've heard the Symphony No. 10 by Dmitri Shostakovich. Christian Machalaru conducted the WDR Symphony Orchestra here at the Kölner Philharmonie in Cologne, Germany on SymphonyCast. This concert, the culmination of Maestro Machalaru's 6-year tenure at the helm of this orchestra, during what has been a transformative chapter in this esteemed orchestra's storied history. Machalaru first guest conducted the orchestra in February 2017, subsequently returned for 3 further guest appearances, and in May of 2018, the orchestra announced his appointment as its next chief conductor, effective with the 2019-2020 season. It was his first full-time orchestral post. Today, he's also music director of the Cincinnati Symphony Orchestra and Orchestre National de France. Paris is his home with his family these days. And it looks like he's going to lead an orchestral encore to celebrate this final concert.

0: It's hard to imagine a better encore to follow the similarly manic finale of the Shostakovich Tenth that we've just heard in that piece, the overture to Ruslan and Ludmilla by Mikhail Glinka. Christian Macellaru leading the WDR Symphony Orchestra one final time to conclude his tenure as music director of this orchestra for a very appreciative crowd here at the Kölner Philharmonie in Cologne, Germany. I'm Steve Seal. The WDR Symphony Orchestra was in the spotlight on this week's Symphony Cast with music of Brahms, Shostakovich, and Mikhail Glinka. 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APM's Symphony Cast is produced by Daniel Nass, with technical director Michael Osborne and assistance from Tania Major. I'm Steve Seal. Join us again next time on Symphony Cast. 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

Good evening. 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Pat Petrosky along with you tonight with Mainstream Jazz. Let's begin our jazz tonight with music from pianist Billy Taylor and his Jazzmobile All-Stars, featuring Frank West on saxophone and Jimmy Owen on flugelhorn. 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

0: Here's a great old tune that was first done by Louis Armstrong and the late Jack Teagarden. Here is Old Rockin' Chair.
1: One, two, three.

KTEP 88.5 FM, a beautiful piece there. It's the latest one from sax man Joshua Redman. His album is called Words Fall Short. It's on the Blue Note record label, and that piece is titled Borrowed Eyes. And that featured Joshua Redman on tenor sax, Paul Cornish on the piano, Philip Norris on bass, and Nazar Ibu on the drums. Woody Herman and his big band right before that, an album called World Class, we heard the rockin' chair, and that featured the vocals of Woody Herman and George Rabbi. And the hour began with music from pianist Billy Taylor and his Jazzmobile All-Stars, the Lee Morgan classic, Ciora. Good evening, Pat Petrosky along with you tonight. Stay tuned, coming up in this hour of jazz, I have music for you from trumpeter Wynton Marsalis together with Shirley Horn on vocal, also a collaboration between Paul Desmond and Jerry Mulligan, and a bit later on in the hour, we'll hear a piece from B3 organist Jimmy Smith. Do stay tuned for that. Right now, let's take you back in time here, music from Count Basie and his orchestra, It's April in Paris. On 88.5 FM, KTEP.

KTEP 88.5 FM, tenor saxman Dexter Gordon and his quintet from an album called American Classic. And we heard the piece, Sticky Wicket. Right before that, it was alto saxman Paul Desmond together with Jerry Mulligan on baritone sax. Two of a Mind was their piece. Wynton Marsalis together with vocalist Shirley Horn gave us I Can't Get Started from their Tune In Tomorrow album. And the set began with Count Basie and his orchestra, April in Paris. Good evening, Pat Petrosky, along with you tonight. Thank you for enjoying jazz with me on this Wednesday night. Here's something for you now from B3 organist Jimmy Smith and his group. Back in 1995, he released an album called Angel Eyes, Ballads and Slow Jams. And together with Jimmy Smith on the organ, this features Roy Hargrove together with Nicholas Payton on trumpets, and Mark Whitfield is on the guitar. Here's Jimmy Smith and the classic piece, Stolen Moments. 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

Tenor sax man Hank Mobley here on 88.5 FM KTEP. Hank Mobley together with Grant Green on guitar, Wynton Kelly on the piano, Paul Chambers bass, and Philly Joe Jones on drums. That's a piece called Uh-Huh. Right before that, it was B3 organist Jimmy Smith and his group with Stolen Moments. Good evening. 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Pat Petrosky along with you tonight. Here's music for you now from keyboardist Chick Corea together with his group Return to Forever. This is from their classic album Light as a Feather and features Flora Parim on vocals. Here is Chick Corea with Return to Forever. It's 500 miles high.

KTEP 88.5 FM, pianist Bill Charlap and his trio, Peter Washington on bass and Kenny Washington on drums, from their album Written in the Stars, and we heard In the Still of the Night. Right before Bill Charlap, it was sax man Gary Foster and his quartet, a piece called Wearing, from his Make Your Own Fun album. And the hour began with Chick Corea and the group Return to Forever, featuring Flora Parim on vocal and Joe Farrell on saxophone with 500 Miles High. Good evening, Pat Petrosky along with you tonight. Stick around, I've got some great jazz lined up this hour. We'll hear music from Miles Davis and his quintet, also Art Blakey and the Jazz Messengers, and later on in the hour, something from Billie Holiday. Stay tuned for that. Right now, it's music for you from pianist Bud Powell and his trio. This is Ornithology, here on 88.5 FM, KTEP.

Art Blakey and the Jazz Messengers here on KTEP, a piece called A La Mode. And the Jazz Messengers featured Art Blakey on drums, Lee Morgan on trumpet, Wayne Shorter tenor sax, Curtis Fuller on the trombone, Bobby Timmons on the piano, and Jamie Merritt on bass. Sheila Jordan right before that from her Jazz Child album with Bird Alone. Also Miles Davis and his quintet with In Your Own Sweet Way. And we heard Bud Powell and his trio to begin the set with Ornithology. Good evening, Pat Petroski along with you tonight. Here's something for you now from Canadian pianist Renee Rosnes and her quintet, an album titled Ancestors. And it's Renee Rosnes teaming up with Nicholas Payton on trumpet and Chris Potter on tenor sax. This is Intuition.

I mean, they just aren't swelling up. You're much too much. You're just too very, very to ever be in a

you're much too much. You're just too very, very to ever be.

That's trumpeter Johnny Coles and his group here on KTEP, an album called Little Johnny C, and that is My Secret Passion. Johnny Coles on trumpet, Leo Wright on alto sax, and the great Joe Henderson on tenor. Billie Holiday right before that, an album called Lady Sings the Blues, and we heard Too Marvelous for Words. And the set began with pianist Renee Rosnes and her quintet from her ancestors' album with Intuition. Good evening, Pat Petroski along with you tonight. That's going to wrap things up for me, but stick around. The jazz continues all night. This is KTEP El Paso.

Terrence Blanchard from In My Solitude, the Billie Holiday songbook with Lady Sings the Blues. Thank you so much for joining me. More music coming up just for you. Happy you decided to tune in. So let's have a great one. You're with D. Alexander. This is Jazz.

The Ostara Project. We heard the composition Storms and Oceans with the voice of Joanna Majoko, who I first heard with Jane Bunnett and McKayke. Also, there's Allison Au on alto, Jocelyn Gould guitar, Sanaa Kadura drums, Jody Prosnick bass, Rachel Therrien trumpet, and Amanda Tosoff on piano. Right before that, we heard the voice of Samara Joy from Terry Lynn Carrington's project, New Standards, Volume 1, a moving rendition of Carla Bley's Two Hearts, Lawns. Let's continue with Adam Shulman and his septet, From West Meets East. Let's take a listen to Mingus Dreams of Billy Strayhorn.

Bill Frisell on guitar from his recording Unspeakable, the composition 1968. And you've heard it right here with me, D. Alexander, and this is Jazz.

from Joe Chambers on drums, the title track from his recording, Dance Kobina. And he's supported by Chalane Power on alto, Andres Vial piano, also the composer, Michael Davidson on vibes, Ira Coleman bass, and Ellie Miller Mabungo in Goma drums. Right before that, we heard from Miss Sarah Caswell on violin from her recording, The Way to You, with the composition Spinning. Here's Dwight Tribble from Mothership with Mother.

Ed Cherry on guitar, the title track from his recording, Are We There Yet? And he's supported by Monty Croft on vibes, Kyle Kohler on Hammond B3, and Byron Landham on drums. Thank you so much for joining me during this hour. You're with D. Alexander, and this is Jazz.

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That's Al Strong on trumpet from his recording Love Stronger, the composition Black Love, featuring Mark Whitfield on guitar. Thank you so much for joining me. You're with D. Alexander. More music coming up. This is Jazz.

Michael Weiss on piano with his quartet from the recording Persistence, with Eric Alexander on tenor, Paul Gill bass, and Pete Van Nostrand on drums with Thelonious Monk's Epistrophe. And right before that, we heard from the Spike Wilner Trio plays Monk and Ellington with their rendition of Thelonious Monk's Erinelle. And let's continue with a lady out of Toronto, Miss Lauren Falls, bass player, composer. And her recording is entitled A Little Louder Now. Let's take a listen to the title track.

That's Brandy Disterheft and her trio, featuring George Coleman from the recording Surfboard, Where or When. And you've heard it right here with me, Dee Alexander, and this is Jazz.

Jeremiah Abia, professor, vocal coach at Berklee School of Music. His homage to Nina Simone, Abia sings Nina, Black is the Color of My True Love's Hair. And before that, we heard from Jimmy Smith, Back at the Chicken Shack. Wish I were there right now. I could go for a nice chicken wing on the sunny side of the street. And we started things off with Bill Ortiz, A Toast to the People from his recording, Points of View. Brian Jackson, Gil Scott-Heron composition, sung by Terry Odabi. Here's Miles Davis, It Never Entered My Mind.

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Greetings, you're with Dee Alexander. Happy to be here with you to share this music. We just heard Cecilia Smith on Vibes from the Mary Lou Williams Resurgence Project, Volume 1. And we heard her composition, Sketch 1, Truth Be Told for MLW. Lafayette Harris Jr. and Carlton Holmes both sharing the piano and Hammond B3 chairs with Kenny Davis on bass, Ron Savage drums. Thank you so much for joining me. You with Dee Alexander? This is Jazz.

Bruce Harris on trumpet, title track from his recording Soundview, with Sullivan Fortner piano, David Wong bass, Aaron Kimmel drums. And right before that, we heard from Jim Snidero from Waves of Calm, and we heard the composition Old Folks. Let's continue with Betty Carter from Whatever Happened to Love. A live performance accompanied by Curtis Lundy on bass, Khalid Moss piano, Lewis Nash on drums. Hold on to your seats for her rendition of Gordon Jenkins. Goodbye.

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Because I'm sure that I'll forget.

beautiful duet of Paul Marinaro accompanied by Mike Alamana on guitar from his recording Not Quite Yet. Beautiful Jerome Kern, a composition, Remind Me. And before that, we heard from Carlos Vega from Art of the Messenger. We heard Bird's Word, and he's supported by Victor Garcia on trumpet, Stu Mindeman piano, Josh Ramos bass, and Xavier Breaker on drums. Let's continue with Dan Wilson on guitar from Things Eternal, Stickology.

That's Oliver Lake and his big band from the recording Cloth with the Outkast composition Bouncing Back, Bumping Me Against the Wall. And you've heard this music right here with me, D. Alexander, and this is Jazz.

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City Lights. Music from Joey Alexander, and it comes from his recording called Countdown, which takes its name, of course, from John Coltrane's tune. We heard Joey there on piano, Dan Chmielinski on bass, and Ulysses Owens Jr. on drums. Hello there and welcome. You're listening to the great American music we call jazz. I'm Dave Schwann. It's mighty nice to have you aboard. Here is guitarist Jocelyn Gould from her recording Elegant Traveler in a Cole Porter tune. It's all right with me.

It's All Right With Me. That opens up a recording from guitarist Jocelyn Gould called Elegant Traveler, Cole Porter's tune, It's All Right With Me. A wonderful quartet here, Jocelyn on guitar, Addison Fry on piano, George Delancey bass, and Quincy Davis on drums. And you're listening to Jazz with Dave Schwann. Something from Brazil for us now, from Antonio Adolfo, and a tune I think you will recognize.

Antonio Adolfo and his wonderful arrangement of the music of the great Antonio Carlos Jobim, The Girl from Ipanema. That comes from Antonio's CD, Jobim Forever. And we heard Antonio, of course, on piano, soloing on sax, Danilo Sina, a little guitar work also from Lula Galvao, and Antonio's great octet playing the music of Antonio Carlos Jobim on Jobim Forever. I agree with that statement. You're listening to Jazz with Dave Schwann, and from the music of Antonio Carlos Jobim to the music of Bill Evans, played by Rick Germanson.

There's a piece of music that the great Bill Evans wrote while he was in his college years. It still sounds so wonderful. It's called Very Early, and played there by pianist Rick Germanson and his trio, Gerald Cannon on bass, Willie Jones III on drums, coming from their CD called Turquoise Twice. Here's pianist Steve Millian.

pianist Steve Million and his quartet from the recording What I Meant to Say, and Steve's tune called Open the Book that opens the CD also. Steve on piano, Steve Cardenas on guitar, John Sims the bassist, and Ron Vincent on drums. Thank you so much for joining us. You're listening to Jazz with Dave Schwann, and please stay with us for a lot of great music ahead.

If I Knew Then, Jeff Goldblum and the Mildred Snitzer Orchestra with Gina Saputo, wordless vocals, with Jeff on piano, Alex Frank bass, John Story guitar, Joe Bag organ, Kenny Elliott drums, from I Shouldn't Be Telling You This. We have Christian McBride up next from an album going back to the mid-1990s called Gettin' to It, which is the name of a tune that Christian wrote. He's joined by his great friends here, the late great Roy Hargrove on trumpet, Joshua Redman on sax, Cyrus Chestnut piano, Louis Nash on drums, with Christian's tune, The Shade of the Cedar Tree.

That tune sounds good no matter how you play it. The Shade of the Cedar Tree from Christian McBride. In this instance, a quintet. Christian on bass, Roy Hargrove trumpet, Joshua Redman on tenor, Cyrus Chestnut on piano, and Lewis Nash on drums. That's from the album Getting to It. And there is also a great arrangement that Christian did for his big band, which is on the album called The Good Feeling. You're listening to Jazz, of course, with Dave Schwann. Thank you again for joining us. We heard music by Bill Evans a little earlier in the hour, a very early tune that he wrote, entitled Very Early. We say that because it was written during his college years. But here is something from Bill and his trio in the 1970s. Eddie Gomez is here on bass, and Marty Morrell is the drummer. Recorded at the Village Vanguard in January of 1974 from the album Since We Met, and a tune by Joe Zawinul, Midnight Mood.

From January of 1974 at the Village Vanguard, Bill Evans with Midnight Mood, Bill on piano, Eddie Gomez bass, Marty Morrell on drums from the album Since We Met. Here's someone Bill used to work for, Miles Davis.

Miles Davis from Seven Steps to Heaven, and Joshua with Miles on trumpet, George Coleman there on tenor sax, Herbie Hancock on piano, Ron Carter on bass, and Tony Williams on drums. Great album from the early 1960s. We thank you so much for joining us this hour and hope you enjoyed all the great American music we call jazz. Dave Schwann finishing up with trumpeter Farnell Newton from his recording Rippin' and Runnin' and The Roots.

0: for the finest in jazz, past and present, old and new, classic, a bit of the exotic, hidden gems, and just great timeless music. 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

The Great Ray Brown Trio from the 1990s, and Thad Jones's tune, Don't Get Sassy. That's also the name of the CD. Ray on bass, Benny Green piano, Jeff Hamilton drums. Recorded in April of 1994 at a sound studio, not a club, a sound studio in Hollywood. Hello there and welcome on in. You're listening to the great American music we call jazz. Dave Schwann here. It's just great to have you aboard. And great to present Paul Marinaro from his recording Not Quite Yet, the tune by Mel Torme and Robert Wells called Born to be Blue.

That's Paul Marinaro from his recording Not Quite Yet and Born to be Blue. All the arrangements, and very good arrangements, by the way, are done by Mike Alamana, and we heard Mike on guitar. Also, Tom Weitzes on piano, John Tate on bass, and George Flutis on drums. In addition, Chris Madsen on tenor, Greg Ward on alto, Marcus Carroll trumpet, Raphael Crawford on trombone. You're listening to Jazz with Dave Schwann and the Ben Winkleman Trio and Thelonious Monk's music. Bye ya.

from the recording called Balance, Ben Winkleman's trio, and music by Thelonious Monk, Baya. It's spelled B-Y-E hyphen Y-A, Baya. Ben on piano, Matt Penman, the bassist, and Obed Calvert on drums. Speaking of Thelonious Monk, here is Monk himself, and Ruby, my dear.

No mistaking the playing of Thelonious Monk and his tune Ruby My Dear. That was indeed Monk himself on the album Solo Monk. And from the music of Thelonious Monk, a great composer, to the music of another great composer, Duke Ellington, played by Ellis Marsalis.

The music of a master in the hands of a master. The music, of course, Duke Ellington's sophisticated lady. The piano master here, the late great Ellis Marsalis, and that's from his solo album called Duke in Blue. You're listening to Jazz with Dave Schwann. Our thanks so much for doing so. Please stay with us. We have a lot of great music ahead. Here's Ella.

Ella Fitzgerald on her birthday, April 25th, 1958, in Rome. That's from the album Ella in Rome, the birthday concert. When you're smiling, the whole world smiles with you. And along with Ella, Lou Levy piano, Max Bennett bass, Gus Johnson drums. And up next, one of the classic cuts from John Coltrane, with McCoy Tyner on piano, Steve Davis on bass, Elvin Jones on drums, Train playing soprano sax on My Favorite Things.

1960, the date of the recording, the name of the tune, of course, and the album, My Favorite Things from John Coltrane. John on soprano sax, McCoy Tyner on piano, Steve Davis on bass, and Elvin Jones on drums. How about one more thing from Train? Naima

John Coltrane's Naima from his classic Giant Steps album. With Train on tenor this time, Wynton Kelly, the pianist, Paul Chambers on bass, and Jimmy Cobb on drums. Wynton, Paul, and Jimmy were with John Coltrane just a few months before Giant Steps was recorded with Miles Davis to record Kind of Blue. You're listening to Jazz with Dave Schwann. McCoy Tyner, of course, heard with John Coltrane a little earlier. Here is saxophonist Diego Rivera doing McCoy Tyner's tune, Passion Dance.

McCoy Tyner's Passion Dance, done by Diego Rivera from his album Connections. Diego on tenor, Joe Mondarelli trumpet, Michael Deese trombone, Luther Allison on piano, India Owens on bass, and Jason Tiemann on drums. We thank you so much for joining us this hour and hope you enjoyed all the great American music we call jazz. Dave Schwann finishing up with the Dave Brubeck Quartet from their album Time Further Out and Brew's Boogie Woogie.

0: affluent suburbs east of New York City as far back as 1993. After the sentencing, Suffolk County District Attorney Ray Tierney wouldn't say if he thinks Huerman is responsible for more murders.
1: If I had evidence, I put it into a grand jury and an indictment, and then we'd come and talk about it. Till I have that, I'm not going to talk about it.
0: Tierney says the FBI will now enter Huerman's DNA into its database for comparison to other crime scenes. The case gained worldwide attention, becoming the subject of numerous documentaries, books, and podcasts. For NPR News, I'm Desiree DiOrio on Long Island.
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3: A bit windy out this morning, but you can still take yourself for a early morning walk. 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It'll take place at 4409 Dyer Street. Additional information can be found at 915-239-0003. You can also visit the KTEP community calendar. Coming up, a display of former First Lady Michelle Obama's dresses is bound to draw attention to the new Obama Presidential Center Museum. One notable presidential outfit, however, is not on display. It's coming up.
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5: 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I'm Steve Inskeep in Washington, D.C.
6: And I'm A. Martinez in Los Angeles, California. Federal immigration officers often use facial recognition in the field to identify undocumented immigrants. Now, a newly revealed document from the Department of Homeland Security outlines plans to give local police the same technology. NPR's Meg Anderson is here to explain this. So Meg, tell us more about the DHS document and the tech it describes.
7: Yeah, so the existence of this particular document was first reported by the news site 404 Media. And it describes a mobile app designed for local police who are deputized by ICE to enforce immigration law. Police use the app to scan the faces of people they stop. The app then runs those faces against more than 250 million government records. We're talking State Department visa records, the database TSA uses at airports. Once someone's face is scanned, the app tells police whether or not that person can be detained for an immigration violation.
6: All right. So what do we know about how police will actually use this technology?
7: Not a lot, but we do know the app launched last September. That suggests that police have already been using it. We don't know for sure. And then there's a question of whether police need to have some reason or suspicion to stop people before they use the app. I spoke to Claire Garvey about that. She's a lawyer with the Policing Project at New York University.
8: Can they walk around taking photos of whoever as sort of a dragnet way to attempt to identify individuals who might be in the country unlawfully?
7: And I should note, ICE and Border Patrol already use facial recognition technology during ICE surges in various cities. It's been common for federal officers to take photos of people, both immigrants and protesters.
6: I saw Democrats in Congress have said that they're worried the federal government is collecting this type of biometric data and storing it in a database. Does this document offer any more insight on that?
7: Yeah, so the administration has repeatedly denied the existence of a database of protesters. But last week, my colleague Jude Jaffe Block reported on a letter sent to members of Congress in which former acting ICE director Todd Lyons indicated the agency does give itself wide latitude to collect information on people. And we've heard from protesters that ICE officers have told them their photo will end up in a database. And this new document backs that up. It states that the photos end up in an internal DHS system and that they're stored there for 15 years.
6: All right. There's got to be a few privacy concerns.

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1: 5:42 on this Thursday. It is June 18th. Happy birthday to Sir Paul McCartney. Coming up in Eugene, Oregon, a group of local emergency room doctors wages a battle against a national staffing company and wins. Stay tuned. 75 degrees, a bit windy. The Hexen House invites you to their June Hazy Moon Night Market happening Saturday, June 20th from 6 to 10 p.m. with dancing, live music, and local artists. 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Another triple-digit day ahead with a 20% chance of showers and thunderstorms after 5 p.m. and before 10 p.m. Not seeing any issues in traffic at the moment. Keep an eye out for some lane closures along the roadways.
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0: Good morning, I'm Steve Inskeep with some aquatic dating news. Female dolphins keep track of male dolphins who get pushy. Each dolphin has a signature whistle, sort of like its name, and researchers played some of the whistles through underwater speakers off Australia. When females heard the whistle of a guy with a reputation for aggressive mating tactics, the females took off. A little bit like humans sometimes do. It's Morning Edition.
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0: It's Morning Edition from NPR News. I'm Steve Inskeep.
7: And I'm A. Martinez. Most states have laws requiring that doctors, not corporations, own medical practices. These rules are intended to put patients ahead of profit. Large companies found loopholes, so lawmakers in Oregon tried to close them. Reporter Alex Olgan reports on how a new law is working out.
8: In between shifts in the ER, Dr. Dan McGee was in an Oregon courtroom. He was fighting for his practice, Eugene Emergency Physicians. The group of more than 40 doctors and physicians assistants staffed several emergency departments and was being replaced by a national company.
9: This was big time David and Goliath stuff. You see 14 of their lawyers sitting there and you see three of ours.
8: Those lawyers argued that Apollo MD, the national company, violated Oregon's corporate practice of medicine law. A doctor technically would own Apollo MD's practice in the Eugene area, but the local group's lawyers asserted that the corporation behind the scenes would control the finances and operations.
10: It's basically money for control.
8: That's Erin Fusey Brown, a professor at Brown University. She says that's a trade-off that practices make when they turn to these national management companies. The company often takes over doctor hiring and firing and other operational decisions, she says, while promising more revenue and taking on the responsibilities that come with running an ER.
10: That starts to make the practice itself beholden to the financiers. There's worry that these investors or these corporate management companies should not be totally controlling the operations and the clinical decisions of those who are trained to deliver patient care.
8: That's what concerned Dr. Jonas Pology. He works in the Eugene Physicians Group. Apollo MD offered him and other local doctors jobs, but he worried that if he pushed back on decisions Apollo MD made, he could lose work hours.
11: There's certainly a chance that if you make, you know, enough of a stink, if you think that something needs to change, they can just stop giving you shifts.
8: Apollo MD's CEO, Dr. Yogan Patel, said the group doesn't infringe on the way its doctors practice. He says the company is being unfairly lumped in with broader concerns over physicians' feelings of disempowerment at the hands of corporate medical takeovers. Policy experts think that updating corporate medicine laws could be a fix to limit the control these management companies can exert over medical doctors. Oregon's the first state to try this. Doctors and nurses across the state tuned into the hearing while at work.
9: You could hear it almost like background music on an elevator. And at key moments, all of a sudden, the nurses would break out in a cheer.
8: They heard the federal judge question whether Apollo MD's setup was, quote, a shell game, unquote. Before any ruling, the hospital system dropped its plan to work with Apollo MD and struck a deal to stick with McGee's local group of doctors.
9: This is a big victory for independent physician groups over corporate medicine. And this is a game changer.
8: Dr. Vicki Norton agrees. She's the president of the American Academy of Emergency Medicine. The organization backed the Eugene doctors in this case. It's part of its strategy to protect independent practices.
12: This signals that that law works and we need it replicated in other states to really strengthen their corporate practice laws.
8: Lawmakers in Vermont, Rhode Island, and New Mexico have introduced similar bills. And in Virginia, an independent group of ER doctors who were replaced by a large staffing firm are meeting with state legislators to try and change their laws. For NPR News, I'm Alex Olgan.

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6: Not seeing any major issues in traffic at the moment. 75 degrees under mostly cloudy conditions. There's that 20% chance of showers and thunderstorms after 5 and before 10 p.m. Guess that's Jean-Luc Ponty's Cosmic Messenger. It's 5:51. Market EP has officially moved back to downtown at San Jacinto Plaza for their 15th anniversary, happening this Saturday, June 20th, from 8 a.m. to 2 p.m. For more information, you can visit the KTEP community calendar or visit elpaso.com.

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7: Live from NPR News in Washington, I'm Dave Mattingly. Hours after President Trump signed the deal to end war with Iran, Defense Secretary Pete Hegseth says the Pentagon is launching a 6-month review of U.S. forces in Europe. He announced the move at NATO headquarters in Brussels. That's where Hegseth criticized some NATO allies for blocking U.S. forces from accessing their bases as the president pressed the war with Iran. Hegseth called that shameful. AAA says the cost of regular gasoline in the U.S. has fallen to $4 a gallon. The price has dropped 52 cents in the last month. The cost of jet fuel has declined to its lowest level since the war with Iran began. But NPR's Joel Rose says it could take a while before airline passengers see cheaper fares.
8: When jet fuel prices shot up this spring, airlines responded by raising ticket prices and fees. Now, fuel costs are coming back to earth. The average price for a gallon of jet fuel in the U.S. dropped this week to less than $3, according to the tracking firm Argus. That's down more than $2 per gallon from the peak in April. But aviation consultant Michael Boyd says don't expect the airlines to give those price hikes back right away.
9: If people will pay it, why would you take it back?
8: Boyd says travelers have shown they're willing to pay higher airfares, at least so far. And airlines face rising costs across the board, including labor. Joel Rose, NPR News, Washington.
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10: Live from the Texas Newsroom, I'm Matt Harab. State lawmakers are meeting today to review findings from last year's devastating floods in the Texas Hill Country. The Texas Newsroom's Blaise Ganey says the goal is to adopt new policies to prevent future such incidents.
11: In special session following the July 4th flood, Texas lawmakers passed a package of flood-related bills, but also acknowledged they still had more work to do. Since then, lawmakers have been hearing from emergency coordinators and flood experts about what more the state can do. A special legislative committee is expected to unveil a report compiling the takeaways on Thursday. During a hearing in April, Casey Garrett, an investigator hired by the state, said she's hoping for change.
12: I am so trusting of you guys to do something with these stories. Let it not just end after the report is finished being written and adopted.
11: More than 130 people died in last summer's flooding, which hit Kerr County in the Texas Hill Country especially hard. I'm Blaise Ganey in Austin.
10: The victim from Tuesday's plane crash in Laredo has been identified as Capital Factory founder Joshua Bear. He was killed while his small plane crashed on his way back to Austin from a vacation in Mexico. Laredo Police Department Chief Miguel

0: because they have to announce to them and they have to authorize the landing.
1: Five others were on the plane when it went down. A driver on the highway was also injured when the plane skidded to a stop before catching fire. I'm Matt Harab in the Texas Newsroom.
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6: It's Morning Edition from NPR News. Sammy Martinez in Los Angeles, California.
7: And I'm Steve Inskeep in Washington, D.C. Ukraine launched a new wave of drone attacks on Russia overnight, with the majority targeting Moscow. Here's the sound as some of the strikes hit, as captured on Russian social media. You can hear the buzz of the drones, the blast, the car alarms. It amounted to one of the largest attacks on the Russian capital since the Kremlin ordered the invasion of Ukraine more than 4 years ago. NPR's Russia correspondent Charles Maines is in Moscow. Charles, you're okay?
8: I'm just fine, Steve. Thanks.
7: Good, good. Glad to hear it. When we say this is one of the largest attacks, how large was it?
8: Well, Moscow Mayor Sergei Sobyanin said nearly 200 Ukrainian drones were basically shot down on approach to the capital overnight and into the morning, but acknowledged that several had managed to hit the city's main oil refinery. These videos, some of which we heard in your intro, circulating on social media, show drones repeatedly striking this facility, sending these large fireballs skyward and expletives tumbling out of many a Russian mouth. In one instance, an explosion sent the lid of a round oil container rocketing skyward. It really looked like something from a CGI effect in a movie.
7: Wow.
8: You know, I should add that Russian intercepts also appear to have played a role in some of the damage we've seen. For example, one drone crashed into a mega mall here. Another slammed into a high-rise apartment. Presumably, those drones were intended elsewhere. But even hours after the attack, you saw thick plumes of black smoke massed along the Moscow skyline. All four of the city's airports have suspended operations. So all in all, a real jolt to the city, and we're still waiting to hear about injuries.
7: So how does this attack on Moscow's main oil refinery fit in with the recent attack on another big city, St. Petersburg?
8: Yeah, I was in St. Petersburg for that attack, and it was similarly, we saw big plumes of black smoke over the city. In recent months, Ukraine has upped these attacks on Russian energy infrastructure in a bid to both dent the Kremlin's war chest, and also, I think, to bring the war that has ravaged Ukraine home to Russians as well. In a statement after these latest attacks, Ukrainian President Volodymyr Zelensky justified them as a response to intense Russian bombing of Ukrainian cities. He also painted them essentially as a message. It was time for Russia to end the war and enter into some form of diplomatic negotiations.
7: Any chance of that?
8: Well, probably not. You know, we haven't heard from Vladimir Putin, Russian President Vladimir Putin. He's actually in the city of Kazan today in Tatarstan, hosting a regional Asia conference. He made some comments early on in the morning that seemed to pretend as if this had never happened. But Russia certainly has been attuned to comments recently from President Trump that he wants to reengage on the Ukraine issue now that at least it seems for now the war with Iran has quieted down. In fact, a Kremlin aide said they're expecting White House envoys Steve Witkoff and Jared Kushner in Moscow in the near soon, although we don't have an exact date for that. But the aide put it, said it was really to explain the real picture from the Russian view of what's happening in this war, suggesting that somehow Trump was getting bad information from Europeans and this idea that somehow Ukraine had the upper hand. But meanwhile, we also heard from Russian nationalists who once again have said these brazen attacks that we saw today mean that, you know, Russia should punch harder, should

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1: 7:42 on KTEP. Coming up, France's team is among the favorites to win the World Cup, and nearly 100 French players are in this year's tournament, a testament to its soccer pipeline, which develops talent from a young age. Born on this day, 1942, at the Walton Hospital in Walton, the area of Liverpool, Sir Paul McCartney, who resided at 20 Forthland Road in Allerton. Paul turns 84 years old. Again, triple digits today with a 20% chance of showers and thunderstorms after 5 p.m. and then a 50% chance before 10 p.m. Tonight's low, right around 76 degrees. It is 77 degrees on KTEP.
2: 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Gustav Mahler redacted some of his notes after the fact, thought they led the public astray. Mahler's Titan Symphony minus the program notes on the next Performance Today from 8 p.m.
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0: Good morning, I'm Steve Inskeep with some aquatic dating news. Female dolphins keep track of male dolphins who get pushy. Each dolphin has a signature whistle, sort of like its name, and researchers played some of the whistles through underwater speakers off Australia. When females heard the whistle of a guy with a reputation for aggressive mating tactics, the females took off. A little bit like humans sometimes do. It's Morning Edition.
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0: It's Morning Edition from NPR News. I'm Steve Inskeep.
8: And Mae Martinez. France defeated Senegal in its first World Cup match on Tuesday, 3-1. The Blue, as they are known, are one of the favorites to win the tournament. France reached 4 out of the last 7 World Cup finals and won 2 of them, most recently in 2018. There are also more French players in this year's tournament, nearly 100, than players of any other nationality. NPR's Eleanor Beardsley tells us how that came to be.
9: This sports club on the eastern edge of Paris is teeming on a recent Wednesday afternoon as players big and little dash across the field. Paris-based journalist Simon Cooper writes on soccer. His latest book is World Cup Fever, A Footballing Journey in 9 Tournaments. He says Western Europe plays the best soccer right now.
10: The Western European countries play the fastest soccer. It's collective. It's one touch. And probably the best place in Western Europe is the largest city of Western Europe, Paris. The French are just very good at producing soccer talent.
9: Cooper says it starts with getting millions of six-year-olds out on the field because the only way to know who's going to be good is to let everybody play from a very young age. That's clearly being done here as tiny boys and girls excitedly kick the ball, pouring their hearts into their game. One coach screaming from the sidelines doesn't miss a thing. His gaze follows every darting youngster. Coach Baiji Conte is so demanding, you'd think he was instructing teenagers, not 8-year-olds.
11: Je pense que plus on démarre tôt et entre guillemets plus on a cette rigueur et mieux c'est.
9: The younger you start, the better it is, he says. You've got to do things fully and install a certain rigor from the beginning. 23-year-old Conte started playing here at the age of 5. Now he's one of the principal coaches. He says a lot of the youngsters dream of being stars, and a few might make it.
11: Il y en a qui ont du talent, oui, certes. Après, avoir du talent trop tôt, c'est pas forcément bon.
9: Many of them have talent, he says, but it's better not to let it explode too soon. You gotta make it shine with time. You have to polish talent like a jewel. Conte gathers the little players around him for a post-practice pep talk, urging them to stay concentrated as they stare up at him in reverence. About 12 million people live in Paris and its suburbs. Many hail from recent immigrant backgrounds. That's reflected in the French national team with stars like Kylian Mbappe, whose mother is Franco-Algerian and his father from Cameroon. It also helps explain the large number of French players in the World Cup, says sports writer Cooper.
10: A lot of the players who are not good enough to play for France then end up playing for the country of their parents, be that Algeria or Cameroon, Senegal or Morocco. So there's huge numbers of players who will be playing for African countries this World Cup who are really French and typically from Paris.
9: Eight-year-old goalkeeper Sami Rezegi has just finished his practice under the rigorous gaze of Coach Conte.
12: Oui, c'est un peu difficile, mais ça va. Des fois, je suis fatigué, mais quand on perd...
9: It's a little bit hard, he says, and sometimes I'm tired, but when we see we're losing, we push and push, and then we come back, and we can tie or even win. Sami, like many kids here, says he's rooting for two teams in this World Cup.
12: Je veux deux équipes gagnent, soit l'Algérie, soit la France.
9: France and Algeria, he says, from where his father, who's been watching from the stands, immigrated many years ago. Eleanor Beardsley, NPR News, Paris.

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3: 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Mahler's Titan Symphony minus the program notes on the next Performance Today from APM.
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5: Live from NPR News in Washington, I'm Dave Mattingly. Defense Secretary Pete Hegseth says the Pentagon is launching a six-month review of U.S. forces in Europe. He announced the move at NATO headquarters in Brussels, hours after President Trump signed the deal to end war with Iran. Hegseth criticized some NATO allies for blocking U.S. forces from accessing their bases as the president pressed the war with Iran. Explosions and gunfire rang out today near the main airport in Niger's capital. NPR's Emmanuel Akinwotu says the first blast occurred shortly before dawn, local time.
6: Witnesses say sustained gunfire could be heard around the airport for almost 2 hours. The Nigerian government has not commented on the situation, but security operatives have been seen around Niamey cordoning off parts of the city. Niger's military government is currently battling Islamist militants occupying large parts of West Africa and the Sahel. In January, Nigerian soldiers and Russian troops stationed in the country repelled an attack on Niamey's main airport and the nearby military airbase after it came under attack from the Islamic State Sahel province, resulting in multiple casualties on both sides. Emmanuel Akinwotu, NPR News, Lagos.
5: In a unanimous ruling, the U.S. Supreme Court is siding with a Texas man who argued a federal law barring guns from those who use drugs illegally violates the Second Amendment. This is NPR News. The Trump administration is warning the governors of all 50 states to crack down on fraud, waste, and abuse in unemployment insurance. Otherwise, says Acting Labor Secretary Keith Sonderling, their states risk losing federal dollars for such programs. His letter was sent to governors nationwide. Lawmakers in Georgia are rejecting calls from the governor to redraw the state's congressional map. Dormia Vance with member station WABE says legislators have been meeting this week in special session.
7: Georgia lawmakers were called into special session to consider, among other issues, redrawing the 2028 map. Critics say the move would have weakened the political power of black and non-white voters in the state, but by the early afternoon, House Speaker John Burns announced this.
8: House Republicans will not be taking up congressional or legislative redistricting maps for the 2028 election cycle during this special session.
7: Republican Governor Brian Kemp called the special session after the Supreme Court weakened the Voting Rights Act. Multiple southern states have since redrawn maps. Kemp says redistricting conversations are deferred until a later date. For NPR News, I'm Dormia Vance in Atlanta.
5: Large crowds are lining the streets of New York at this hour, where the city is honoring the Knicks with a ticker tape parade for winning the NBA championship over the San Antonio Spurs. I'm Dave Mattingly in Washington.
9: ...833 on KTEP, a new NPR PBS News Marist poll finds a record low share of Americans approve of President Trump's job performance and his handling of the economy heading into the summer before a key midterm election. And up next, Ukraine carried out massive drone strikes on Moscow today in what appears to be its largest attack on Russia yet. Showers and thunderstorms in the forecast for today after 5 p.m. and before 10 p.m. Today's high close to 100 and then down to 76 degrees overnight. There is some, well, actually clear traffic all around town. Drive friendly.
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0: It's everywhere.
1: All right. So that's how Americans feel about the president's job overall. Tell us more about what people are feeling about the economy.
0: It's even worse for Trump. And by extension, Republicans in Congress that are on the ballot this November, only a third of Americans say they approve of how the president is handling the economy. That's lower than the lowest marks that folks gave former President Joe Biden, who, as you may remember, presided over an economy people did not feel great about. When specifically asked about the economy, only 34% of white Americans without a college degree say they approve of Trump's handling, down from about half in April 2025. And even though gas prices have dropped about 40 cents from this time a month ago, according to AAA, the cost of filling up continues to put a strain on budgets, people say.
1: Yeah, so there's a big picture displeasure with President Trump's performance and unhappiness with the economy overall. Answering those things are one thing. What about real world impacts of all this?
0: There are many economic factors working against Republicans this year, including the gas prices, high inflation, tariff policies, the war in Iran, although this survey was done before the latest memorandum of understanding that, as I understand, may or may not end things. In this month's survey, people were asked about summer plans and if costs had any bearing on things. Two-thirds responded yes. Another interesting question to me asked if folks planned on taking a summer vacation, and if not, why? About half of those who said no cited cost as a top factor.
1: Still plenty of time, though, before November and the general election. What does this data tell you about what's to come?
0: Well, it's obviously much too soon to tell, especially when there are still primary elections going on. But this sort of persistent pessimism about the economy that dates back to the Biden administration and is especially acute among independents sets up the following situation that strategists from both parties say could play out, where in key races, people who at one point supported Trump switch back to Democrats, who offer solutions to rising prices, and some of the most loyal Trump base opt to stay home.
1: All right, that's NPR's Stephen Fowler. Stephen, thanks.
0: Thank you.
1: There's a 24-year-old American striker wowing soccer fans all over the world. Florin Balogun pulled off a historic accomplishment last week when he became the first United States player to score multiple goals at a World Cup in almost 100 years. A century, that's a long time. We have a profile of him on tomorrow's Morning Edition. You can listen on your phone, over the air, on the pitch, or in the NPR app, or you can ask your smart speaker to play NPR. This is NPR News.
2: 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Again, that's Saturday, June 20th, 8 a.m. to 2 p.m. Live music, community exhibitions, and local artist shops. 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Time is 8:43. In traffic, use caution near North Zaragoza and Rich Beam and Gateway West at Buffalo Soldier. Also a medical emergency East Paisano and Gateway North. 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
5: 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I'm Alec Baldwin. 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
1: Good morning, Amy Martinez. While El Salvador did not qualify for this year's World Cup, it still set up a giant inflatable soccer ball in the country's capital. But heavy rain and winds over the weekend blew the ball off its anchors and into traffic. Now, one video shows one car slamming its brakes to avoid it. The ball then rolled into an oncoming van, but conditions were slippery, so the van was not able to maintain possession. The lightweight ball then bounced off and rolled away. It's Morning Edition.
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1: 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I'm E. Martinez.
7: And I'm Steve Inskeep. Former presidents, A-list performers, and others are gathering on Chicago's South Side today to attend the dedication of the Obama Presidential Center. Presiding over all of it, of course, will be former President Obama and former First Lady Michelle Obama. Also in the crowd will be NPR's Don Gagne, who has covered Obama since his first campaign for president. He's on the line now from Chicago. Don, good morning.
8: Hey, good morning.
7: Okay, I did get a chance, I don't know, last year to run. I went running in Chicago and went by the center under construction. What's it like now that it's done?
8: Okay, so it's dominated the grounds by this main building. It's 225 foot tall. It's an obelisk-like tower. People are already calling it the Obama-lisk.
7: Okay.
8: Didn't see that coming, did you?
7: No.
8: That's the museum. And inside, it tells the story of Obama's political rise. But along the way, it also cites foundational events from U.S. history, slavery, the Declaration of Independence, the suffrage movement, civil rights. All things that kind of helped create a path for the election of the first African-American president. Just as significant to the design, though, is what's outside. It's surrounded by park space. It's accessible to the whole community. There are gardens. There's an NBA regulation basketball court, of course, and outdoor gathering spaces, including a plaza named after the late congressman and civil rights leader John Lewis.
7: Sounds like a museum and a recreation center, but not formally a library, right?
8: Exactly. And here's the logic. Because the Obama White House existed in the digital era, presidential documents and records either originated in or are being converted to digital, and they're available online. So this center doesn't need to be that massive storage facility. And not only are the records not here, there will be no National Archives staff or official presence on site here. I should say, Steve, though, that separately there is a branch of the Chicago Public Library on the grounds, and it is an important piece of all this, but again, it's not a presidential library.
7: You know, former presidents are showing up for this event. I just saw on CNN three of them, images of three of them who will be there, but President Trump will not be there. Why not?
8: He wasn't invited. Full stop, which shouldn't shock anyone, right? He continues to verbally attack President Obama and even recently has accused Obama of treason, among other things. Valerie Jarrett was a White House advisor to Obama, and she is currently the CEO of the Obama Foundation, the organization that oversees the center. Here's how she addresses Trump's absence.
9: I can tell you that this is a celebration for those who helped get President Obama where he is, and this is a gift to them. And so the people who will be here are the people who've been helpful along the way.
8: So those who've been helpful along the way. There will, as you said, be former presidents here, Bill Clinton, George W. Bush, and Joe Biden, a bipartisan group, if an incomplete set.
7: Interesting that George W. Bush is there. I suppose you would not assume that is someone who helped Obama along the way, but Bush actually did a very dignified transition to Barack Obama once upon a time.
8: And the two of them have forged a real friendship, including a friendship between Bush and former First Lady Michelle Obama.
7: Don, thanks so much. Great to hear from you.
8: It's a pleasure.
7: And here's Don Gagne.
10: Back to Chicago.
7: 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I'm Steve Inskeep.
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11: 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Then it's Richard Strauss's personal heroic journey in Ein Heldenleben, A Hero's Life. I'm Steve Seal. That's next time on APM's Symphony Cast.
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2: Once again, we're going to keep a good chance of rain in the forecast for this evening and for this afternoon, about a 20% chance with a high of 100 degrees. And for tomorrow, Juneteenth, 100 degrees, a bit warmer by Saturday. We're looking at 101 and 101 on Sunday. And the arrival of summer is this Sunday.
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18: From Marketplace in Washington, I'm Kimberly Adams. We'll get to our story about electric vehicles in a moment. But first, moving the global markets this morning, the U.S. and Iran have signed a deal to end fighting and begin longer-term negotiations, along with reopening the Strait of Hormuz. A quick check of the numbers. That deal is sending oil prices lower. Brent crude is trading at $77.21 a barrel. The Dow Jones Industrial Average is up 268 points. That's 0.5%. The S&P 500 is up 1%. And the NASDAQ is up 348 points. That's 1.34%. And the 10-year Treasury yield is down at 4.43%. There's a new entry coming to the U.S. electric vehicle market, the Slate EV truck. Its base model doesn't have a radio, speaker system, or power windows, and the company behind the truck is highlighting its simplicity and affordability. Next week, we're going to learn just how affordable it really is when pricing for the truck comes out. Some of Slate's marketing is geared towards rural and working people, but the reality is that driving EVs in rural areas can still be a challenge. Marketplace's Caitlin Tan has more.
19: Mike Yin owns a few EV charging stations in Wyoming and one of the roughly 3,000 EVs registered here.
20: What does that look like for you driving around Wyoming? And do you have to?
19: We laugh because here, EV chargers are sometimes hours apart.
21: It just requires a little bit more planning. It'll take a little bit more of a detour.
19: Even with more rural charging stations, EVs aren't always a great fit, says Robbie DeGraff with Auto Pacific.
22: For your blue-collar workers that are depending on raising cattle or maybe harvesting things, you're going to need an EV that does offer more capability.
19: Battery range just isn't there yet. But DeGraff says the Slate truck is slightly edging in that direction.
22: People that maybe live in towns that they want to like run to the hardware store or go down to the beach and go surfing.
19: DeGraff says before people start throwing hammers and surfboards into their new Slate trucks, it'll have to be priced affordably, like under $30,000. I'm Caitlin Tan for Marketplace.
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18: Now for a check-in on Hollywood, the latest numbers from UCLA's Hollywood Diversity Report show studios are moving backwards when it comes to diversity for shows and movies on streaming platforms. But audiences watching on those platforms, they're showing up for diverse representation on screen. The biggest streaming film last year was K-pop Demon Hunters, and women of color in particular helped pull in major ratings. For more, we're joined by Dr. Michael Tran. Dr. Tran, good morning.
5: Good morning.
18: Let's dig into some of these numbers. Your report says Hollywood is backsliding on diversity, but that's not true for audiences. Walk us through what's changed.
5: First, diversity sells. So films and TV shows that tend to do the best are the ones that match the country's diversity. Even in today's climate, diversity is still where the market is going. But then we've also found that Hollywood has never really met the demands of the market and reflected the racial, ethnic, or gender diversity of the nation. And like you said, in the last couple of years, it's actually gone backwards. But in 2025, streaming films has basically gone the way of theatrical film and TV, where there's been this like backsliding in diversity over the last 2 years.
18: Right. It feels like in the past, streaming was a place where more diverse casts and crew were able to find some footing even when they couldn't on the big screen or in TV. Why is there this shift?
5: What we're seeing is a kind of lag effect of the same phenomenon in theatrical film and TV. There's a kind of like multi-year production cycle of what gets greenlit to what shows up on screen. So we're actually seeing the effects of things that are happening a few years ago. And a few years ago, Hollywood was going through what was called the Great Contraction. Much fewer films and television shows were being made. And one thing that we're warning against is that diversity is a market imperative. It shouldn't be treated as a luxury or something extra. And what we found is that Hollywood basically treated it as something extra. Diverse programming was the first thing to go.
18: Let's talk about a bright spot of the report, which was K-pop Demon Hunters. This animated musical becomes the most watched original film of all time on Netflix. What did the viewing numbers for that film tell you about audiences and studios?
5: K-pop Demon Hunters was really a juggernaut. We usually don't talk about individual cases, but K-pop Demon Hunters had this huge footprint on this year's streaming film data set. The reason why it's in the streaming data set is because it went straight to streaming. And part of what we hear about that is that some decision makers thought it was too niche for a traditional wide theatrical premiere. And I think this kind of offers a lesson. You take a movie that's about young women of color, it's music adjacent, et cetera. But the counterfactual to that is that in the last 3 years, the most watched films on streaming have all been animated, you know, musicals or music adjacent stories about young women of color. That's Encanto, Turning Red, and Moana. So I think overall, it's useful to look at K-pop Demon Hunters because it's a lesson that Hollywood has to reconnect with today's market, which is young, increasingly diverse, and female driven. And we have to think about how much money is being left on the table because of the disconnect that we're currently seeing.
18: Dr. Michael Tran is co-author of the latest edition of UCLA's Hollywood Diversity Report. Dr. Tran, thank you very much.
5: Thank you.
18: In Washington, I'm Kimberly Adams with the Marketplace Morning Report. 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
15: Aliens, government secrets, the World Cup in soccer, and how these events transcend cinema to hit a little too close to home in this day and age. My name is Carlos de la Torre. 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
23: I'm David Brown. Other stories, we're covering an unannounced feature in smart glasses that could reveal the identities of people without their knowledge. Is this the future of personal networking, surveillance, or something else? Omar Gayaga tells us about it. Also, we'll get up to speed on the World Cup in Texas, and what does it take to create social change in a Texas city with a conservative reputation? A new book on the tactics and compromises behind a decades-long fight for LGBTQ rights. Those stories and a whole lot more when the Texas Standard gets underway right after this.
25: Live from NPR News in Washington, I'm Korva Coleman. Defense Secretary Pete Hegseth has announced a six-month review of U.S. forces in Europe. NPR's Quill Lawrence reports Hegseth spoke at NATO headquarters in Brussels today.
26: Hegseth repeated Trump administration talking points about European allies paying too much attention to gender equity and climate change. He slammed NATO allies for not joining the U.S. and Israeli war on Iran and claimed U.S. lives had been put at risk because some NATO countries refused to offer bases or even overflight for that war. Hegseth said the U.S. would adjust its NATO dues depending on which countries increase defense spending. The Trump administration has said it will reduce military support even if a NATO country comes under attack. But the U.S. is bound by NATO's Article 5 that an attack on one is an attack on all. The only time in history Article 5 was invoked was after 9/11. Many NATO countries sent troops and material to fight in Iraq and Afghanistan. Quill Lawrence, NPR News.
25: Motoring Club AAA says the cost of regular gasoline in the U.S. has fallen to $4 per gallon. The price has dropped 52 cents in the last month. NPR's Joel Rose reports it could take a while before airline passengers see cheaper fares.
27: When jet fuel prices shot up this spring, airlines responded by raising ticket prices and fees. Now, fuel costs are coming back to earth. The average price for a gallon of jet fuel in the U.S. dropped this week to less than $3, according to the tracking firm Argus. That's down more than $2 per gallon from the peak in April. But aviation consultant Michael Boyd says don't expect the airlines to give those price hikes back right away.
28: If people will pay it, why would you take it back?
27: Boyd says travelers have shown they are willing to pay higher airfares, at least so far. And airlines face rising costs across the board, including labor. Joel Rose, NPR News, Washington.
25: The Obama Presidential Center opens today in Chicago. NPR's Don Gagne says former President Barack Obama and former First Lady Michelle Obama will preside over the dedication.
8: It's traditional for former presidents to create a library to house records and documents from their presidency and to highlight their time in the White House. The Obama Center is different. First off, it's not a presidential library, the logic being that records from the Obama era were digital and are accessible online. There's a museum, but the center also features a branch of the Chicago Public Library. There's ample park space, even a regulation NBA-sized basketball court. Guests at the dedication ceremony will include former presidents Bill Clinton, George W. Bush, and Joe Biden. Not invited, President Donald Trump, who's known to regularly insult and demean Obama in speeches and to the press. Don Gagne, NPR News, Chicago.
25: You're listening to NPR. The U.S. Supreme Court has decided that the government's prosecution of a man who uses marijuana and owns a gun went too far. The justices ruled unanimously that the prosecution conflicted with the Second Amendment. People in Democratic Republic of the Congo flooded streets to watch the DRC's first game in the World Cup. This comes as Ebola cases continue to spread.
1: Emmett Livingstone reports on soccer fans in the Congolese city of Bunia.
7: There were ecstatic scenes in Bunia on Tuesday night as hundreds of people flooded the city's central plaza. They had come to watch Congo play Portugal in the World Cup. At the last minute, the local government cancelled a screening of the game. Ebola is spreading across Bunia, with fatalities rising every day. But for soccer supporters, none of this mattered. Congo hasn't competed in the World Cup since 1976. In a country torn by conflict and disease, the national team's participation in the competition is a rare feel-good event. The match ended in a draw. But in Bunia, people stumbled home afterwards wearing huge smiles. Fans said the result was a significant achievement. Portugal is one of the great soccer nations, and Congo held its own. For NPR News, I'm Emmett Livingstone in Bunia.
1: The remnants of a tropical storm are hitting the southern Gulf Coast. The National Weather Service has now declared a particularly dangerous situation now exists in southwestern Mississippi. There's life-threatening flash flooding occurring, and some rivers could rise to record levels. I'm Corva Coleman, NPR News.
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0: No matter where you are, it's Texas Standard Time on this 18th day of June, 2026. I'm David Brown. Let's get caught up on what's making news across the Lone Star State, shall we? Several outlets reporting a strong heat wave blanketing parts of Texas, pushing heat index values near or above 115 degrees in places like Austin and Houston. Meanwhile, the remnants of Tropical Storm Arthur bringing coastal rain and storms to the Gulf region. We're keeping an eye on that. Other stories, many state leaders mourning the death of Joshua Bear, a prominent tech entrepreneur and the founder of the Austin-based startup incubator Capital Factory, who's killed in a plane crash near Laredo late Tuesday night. Bit of breaking news just before we went to air this morning. A decision from the Supreme Court, U.S. Supreme Court, in favor of a Texas man whose home was searched in 2022, revealing a 9mm pistol and marijuana. In what looks to be a landmark case, the Supreme Court ruling unanimously that the federal law prohibiting users of illegal drugs from owning guns violates the Second Amendment. This effectively strikes down the application of a provision in the 1968 Gun Control Act barring firearm possession by anyone classified as an unlawful user of controlled substances. Still awaiting decisions in some major cases, including one on the limits of executive power and another on birthright citizenship. But first, today, we're going to turn our attention to a couple of political contests that have been a bit on the back burner in terms of the public's attention. Yet we're talking about the two most powerful political seats in Texas politics. While the political spotlight seems to be centered on the U.S. Senate race for the seat long held by John Cornyn, what about the contests for governor and lieutenant governor? Here to talk about that with us, Brandon Rottinghouse, a professor in the Department of Political Science at the University of Houston. Professor, welcome back.
1: Hey, thanks, David.
0: You know, I think there are a lot of people who consider themselves well-versed in Texas politics, might not even realize that there is a gubernatorial contest this year. Set the scene for us here. Democrat Gina Hinojosa challenging incumbent Republican Greg Abbott for the top office in the state. How does this contest compare to others Abbott's faced in the past?
1: Yeah, I think you're exactly right. It's like when World Cup and the NBA playoffs are in the same week, people tend to only have so much bandwidth. Uh-huh. And that's certainly true for politics. We certainly see the amount of voter turnout lower in a midterm typically, but I think this midterm might be more like 18 than in normal midterm. So I think we're going to definitely see some real action here. And that's in part because, as you mentioned, we've got two pretty strong candidates. Greg Abbott has been in office for four terms. He's seeking essentially another one to be able to develop a kind of referendum on the Republican governance in Texas. Gina Hinojosa, who is a member of the House from Austin, has been pitching the notion that that's too long and some change needs to be had, especially when it comes to looking out for average Texans and specifically on education policy.
0: I noticed that she seems to have gotten some traction of late talking about some issues like the screw worm and the state's response to water shortages. Have you been picking up on some of her messaging in response to those sorts of current events?
1: Yeah, I think it's been pretty sharp. Her goal is to suggest that while Texas may be prosperous in some angles, too many Texans are being left behind and the system is increasingly serving powerful interests rather than ordinary families. That bleeds into some of these policy issues that become problematic for rural Texans who may be taken for granted politically. It also potentially affects what's going on in the Rio Grande Valley, where there's a lot of swing voters and Democrats are hopeful to be able to get them back on board. So I think her pivot to looking at issues with respect to what's not being done and the problems that have resulted from decades of Republican dominance is pretty smart.
0: Let's shift gears to the lieutenant governor's race. What are we looking at here for lieutenant governor? I guess Dan Patrick is running for re-election there for on the Republican side.
1: Yeah, Dan Patrick has been a central force in Republican politics for decades. He was really the tip of the spear on conservative policymaking, in some ways really manifests the kind of modern Republican Party. So this race is a referendum on his leadership style, not just the issues like school vouchers or social conservatism or immigration enforcement, but also on whether or not the voters will reward his approach in the Texas Senate, which has been very dogmatic. This is a race that is going to get less attention than even the governor's race, but it's equally important because it tells us a lot about where voters are. What's going to happen in Texas suburbs? Are they going to switch back to voting more for Democrats? Are we going to see the Valley change and have Latino voters come back to the Democratic Party in a way that they shifted away from in 28.
2: Well, we haven't mentioned the name of a Democratic nominee for Lieutenant Governor. Vicki Goodwin has some name recognition in parts of Texas as a state representative. Is that really her problem, name recognition here, or how do you see it?
1: Yeah, name recognition is going to be a big issue. She, like Representative Hinojosa, is from Austin and can make a good case that she's seen the legislative process up close and wants to make some changes. She's going to focus on education and affordability and really try to cut into Patrick's traditional strengths on voter, border security and cultural issues. That's going to cut positively in some ways for Democrats in an election year where a lot of the effect is going to be top down, but she's going to have to make up some serious ground. People don't know her well, and her fundraising has lagged behind, so she's going to really have to step on the gas.
2: I wonder if part of this is an expectation among the body politic that has, you know, sort of an expectation that Republicans are going to maintain their hold on power in Texas, especially after years of Democrats hoping and saying aloud, this is the year. What's at stake here in these two races?
1: Yeah, there's a lot at stake. Obviously, the Republicans are looking to build on their decades of dominance, as you mentioned. So this is really a kind of bellwether for them. It's also an indication of where the state's going to go in a post-Trump era. Is Texas becoming more politically competitive, or has Republican strength essentially eroded? And are they losing gains among rural areas or working class voters or Latino voters? These are all big questions that have to be answered. And I think this election will effectively give us some tools to explain that. Can the Trump coalition hold together? Will Latinos continue to support Republicans? Will these issues like crime and immigration and other conservative social issues be front and center? And will they continue to win elections for Republicans?
2: A lot at stake indeed. Brandon Rottinghouse, professor in the Department of Political Science at the University of Houston. Professor, thanks again for joining us on the Texas Standard.
1: My pleasure, David.
2: Well, the World Cup is up and running across North America, and Texas has already hosted several early games. Just yesterday, in a lively rematch of a 2018 World Cup semifinal, Dallas saw England win a decisive victory against Croatia. And in Houston, Germany scored 7 goals over Curacao, but not before the smaller country scored its first ever World Cup goal. There's still a month left in the tournament, and the U.S. men are slated to play their second game tomorrow. Here to talk us through the tournament so far, John Arnold, who's covering the World Cup for USA Today based in Dallas. John, welcome.
3: Thanks for having me.
2: For folks who haven't been glued to this tourney, what are the biggest storylines through the first week? You spotting any?
3: I think the biggest storyline right now is that the stars, the biggest names in world soccer, are already having success. So Harry Kane, the England forward, scored twice in that crowd, in front of that crowd in Dallas. Lionel Messi, who I think many people will recognize, even if they're not soccer fans, he already started with a hat trick, 3 goals in one game. That's the first time he's ever done that at the World Cup. That was the night before that England game, so he had never done that before. He moved into a tie for the most World Cup goals ever scored by a man. So, the star is really the Erling Haaland, who plays for a big, big team in England. He also scored for his country, Norway. So the stars seem to be out in this tournament. That's not always the case, especially early. So the fact that they're already up and running kind of makes us think these guys who are the big names may really flex their muscle this summer.
2: The stars big and bright. We've already seen some expected powers look pretty dominant. Have there been any surprises, teams or players who have exceeded expectations?
3: Well, one of the biggest surprises was Cape Verde, a small country off kind of the coast of Africa, an island nation, hanging with Spain, everyone's pre-tournament favorite. I say everyone because I thought they were going to win the World Cup, but you start to wonder when you can't get a goal past a country like Cape Verde. Their goalkeeper, I believe, had 30,000 Instagram followers before the game. That's pretty good. He now has more than 5 million and maybe more at the last count. So, you know, a decent social media following after everyone saw what he could do.
2: Yeah. U.S. plays tomorrow. How would you assess their performance so far and anything fans should be watching for in that next match?
3: Well, all soccer watchers are looking at the calf of Christian Pulisic. It may be specific, but he's the best attacking player that the U.S. has, but took a little bit of a knock in that first game. That performance against Paraguay, a 4-1 victory, excuse me, a 4-0 victory, 4-1. Paraguay scored. I'm not trying to short him. It was fantastic. It was a great showing. The fact that the U.S. was able to get off to such a good start, I think really has people feeling confident, and it should, you know, not a lot of teams have won by that kind of margin. So the fact that the U.S. did that against a team that's known for its defense, should kind of raise expectations, but, anything can happen in these next two games. That's the beauty of it.
2: Yeah. Texas hosting more World Cup matches than any other state, I believe. What's the atmosphere been like in Dallas and Houston? And, you think the cities are getting to show off, before the rest of the world here?
3: It seems to me like they have, you know, I've seen already here in Dallas, the England fans, the Netherlands fans, they have a bus that they parade, a retro bus that they parade to the stadium and fans kind of jump and sing behind. I was in that crowd of people, the only one not wearing orange because of my, you know, journalistic neutrality.
2: Right,
3: and I thought it was just a great atmosphere, a great vibe. So I really think that people are enjoying the cities and the cities are doing a good job, you know, rolling out the red carpet. I've been to Mexico City. I've been to Kansas City. Same thing, you know, they're doing a great job too, but I definitely think that you can feel the World Cup already here in Texas, and with so many games, as you mentioned, it seems like that vibe is just going to continue to get stronger as, you know, people figure out how to host and as the logistics get worked out and everyone understands what the World Cup really means. But so far for Texas, I'm really optimistic that people go home with a good impression of the state and that Texans, you know, have memories that they'll keep with them for the rest of their lives.
2: Yeah, sounds like a ton of energy and excitement, and John Arnold is tracking it. He's covering the World Cup for USA Today, and he's based in Dallas. John, thanks so much for getting us up to speed. We appreciate it.
3: My pleasure. Enjoy the games.
2: Imagine looking at someone and instantly knowing who they are. A reported new feature could make that possible. The question is, should it? We'll hear more as the Standard continues.
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11: This is the Texas Standard. My name is Tanya Henry, 2026 Shades for Migraine Community Leader. I was born and raised on the East Coast in North Carolina, but joined the military in the mid-90s and never left Texas. I am a disabled vet. I have been dealing with chronic migraine since 1996, but was not officially diagnosed until having an admission in 2005 through the VA. And my symptoms, they thought I had MS, but it turned out that I was having migraine with vertigo or vestibular migraine. Growing up and all, you know, if you heard someone say they had a migraine, I used to think it was only head pain, and I didn't think you could have other symptoms such as nausea, vomiting, dizziness, off balance. And so in my head, when they said it was migraine, I'm like, are you sure it's migraine? Are you sure I don't have a brain tumor? I learned that there's so many different types of migraine out there, and you can have more than one. The visual disturbances, I see like spots, things floating. I get those zigzag lines going through my eyes. I deal with a lot of nausea, sensitivity from the light, the sound, a lot of dizziness, head and neck pain, balance issues, and the ringing of the ears. Those are, I would say, my top symptoms. There's so much that people without migraine don't realize is going on. People think, oh, it's just a headache. Everyone has headaches. It's not just a headache. Migraine is a neurological disease. That's why, in my opinion, for me, it's important to make migraine visible. So people see with us wearing the purple shades, and they learn that purple is our color, and we wear these shades to bring awareness. So the more awareness there is, I think the better people will understand it and maybe even help fund a cure. If you do have a pair of purple sunglasses, that's best because that's the color for migraine. But any pair of sunglasses will do. Take a picture, tag at Shades for Migraine. Every year it's on June 21st. That is our annual Shades for Migraine Day. This is a worldwide campaign, and every year it gets bigger and bigger. There are over 1 billion people living with migraine worldwide. That is a lot of people. Now, I don't think people realize how many people actually have migraine. I am Tanya Henry with Shades for Migraine, and you are listening to the Texas Standard.
10: And you're listening to the Texas Standard. I'm Laura Rice. Meta keeps working to add facial recognition to its AI-powered smart glasses, and it keeps facing massive pushback. A recent story in Wired confirmed that software for Meta's Ray-Ban glasses included an unreleased feature called Name Tag that could biometrically identify anyone in view of the glasses without their consent. After a swift backlash, including revelations that the software came from a Pentagon contractor, Meta quickly pulled the unreleased feature. Our tech expert Omar Gayaga has been writing about Meta's facial recognition efforts for CNET and joins us with the latest. Omar, welcome.
12: Thank you. Thanks for having me.
10: Well, Meta felt it had to pull the name tag feature, which wasn't even live yet. What else has happened since Wired's report earlier this month?
12: It's interesting because Meta has been telling the press, you know, for quite a while. There was also a report in the New York Times earlier this year that Meta is working on these facial recognition features that it would unveil for the Meta glasses, which are made by different companies like Ray-Ban. But since this report, they have pulled it. And what was happening was they had already distributed that software to smartphones. They have a Meta AI app that connects to the glasses. And so that software was already out there. It was already dormant on people's phones and devices, and what Meta had to do was pull that software, you know, but that software existed and was on people's phones, so they had to backtrack on that. And the thing that's happened since then is now Wired, who's led a lot of this reporting, says that they have a partnership with a company called Rank One Computing, which is also a military and law enforcement contractor, so that adds to the drama of this whole situation around facial recognition.
10: What do we know about that partnership with Rank One?
12: Well, neither company is talking about it. Meta refused to answer questions or even acknowledge that there's a partnership. What Wired uncovered was a software license. And what Rank One does is, you know, they supply software that can do that type of facial recognition in the context of, say, surveillance and tracking people and being able to identify them. Now, we're not clear what Meta was going to do with that or how that was going to work, whether that would only pull information from, say, Facebook or WhatsApp or Instagram, the companies that they own, or if this would go wider into another type of database that maybe Rank One has access to. We don't know exactly how this was all going to work.
10: What do we know about this name tag feature and the biometrics of just everyone in the world that it has access to?
12: Yeah, I mean, if you've been on Facebook for a long time or you used to be on Facebook, you know that they used to be able to tag photos. You know, they would recognize somebody's face and tell you, do you want to tag this person? Do you want to, you know, link to their account? And that was based on a database of biometrics, of being able to scan people's faces and recognize who they are. They got into some trouble for that back in 2021 and pulled back on that whole database platform. That's why we're kind of unclear, okay, well then if that database doesn't exist anymore, or that's not something they're actively updating anymore, then where is it going to pull this information from? And Meta has been very defensive about it. They have gone after Wired and been complaining about the coverage of the story. So Meta's in a position where they are being pretty tight-lipped about like what the future of this technology might be.
10: Well, and just general vibe check, I mean, fair to say people are not comfortable with this facial recognition software being used in this way.
12: There's certainly a backlash. I mean, even in state government, I mean, Texas sued Meta over biometric scanning in 2024, and they settled for, I don't know if you remember this, $1.4 billion, so that was a pretty big deal.
10: Yeah.
12: And, you know, but just at a personal level, yeah, people are very leery about this kind of surveillance, you know, flock cameras everywhere, and what kind of information are they scanning for, and if you walk by someone's Ring doorbell, are you going to get identified, even though you're just minding your own business? So there's a lot of backlash against facial recognition software right now, and I think Meta is just trying to navigate that and wait for the right time when maybe people aren't so upset about it to roll this type of technology out.
10: Omar Gayaga's face is known to CNET, where he writes about tech, and right here in the Texas Standard studio, we're glad to talk with him each week. Omar, thanks so much.
12: Oh, I sure appreciate it. Thanks for having me.
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0: Hey, it's Francis Lamb, host of The Splendid Table. 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
4: From the Texas Newsroom, I'm Matt Harab. The remnants of Tropical Storm Arthur are moving through Louisiana after coming ashore last night in Texas. The system spawned multiple tornadoes and dropped as much as 20 inches of rain in some parts of Louisiana. National Weather Service meteorologist Bradley Brokamp says heat is now the biggest problem in Texas.
5: These temperatures are, again, more akin to how it'd feel deep in the summer. What we've been advising everyone to do is to just make sure they're staying hydrated, limit the time outdoors, you know, takes some time to, you know, cool off indoors.
4: Heat advisories are in effect today across large parts of Texas as the heat indices rise above 100. The victim from Tuesday's plane crash in Laredo has been identified as Capital Factory founder Joshua Bear. He was killed when his small plane crashed on his way back to Austin from a vacation in Mexico. Laredo Police Department Chief Miguel Rodriguez Jr. says the pilot signaled the plane was going down just before reaching the airport.
6: The preliminary investigation is showing us that everything that needed to happen as a, for an emergency landing happened. This event was communicated through CBP to Customs and Border Protection because they have to announce to them and they have to authorize the landing.
4: Five others were on the plane when it went down. A driver on the highway was also injured when the plane skidded to a stop before catching fire. State lawmakers are meeting today to review findings from last year's devastating floods in the Texas Hill Country. The Texas Newsroom's Blaze Ganey says the goal is to adopt new policies to prevent future such incidents.
7: In special session following the July 4th flood, Texas lawmakers passed a package of flood-related bills, but also acknowledged they still had more work to do. Since then, lawmakers have been hearing from emergency coordinators and flood experts about what more the state can do. A special legislative committee is expected to unveil a report compiling the takeaways on Thursday. During a hearing in April, Casey Garrett, an investigator hired by the state, said she's hoping for change.
8: I am so trusting of you guys to do something with these stories. Let it not just end after the report is finished being written and adopted.
7: More than 130 people died in last summer's flooding, which hit Kerr County in the Texas Hill Country especially hard. I'm Blaze Ganey in Austin.
4: And a lawsuit has been filed to stop construction of a border wall and floating barriers in Big Bend National Park. The environmental group Democracy Forward says the planned structures will create flooding risks across multiple counties. The plan from the Trump administration includes clearing riverbanks, placing a high wall, and buoys anchored to the riverbed. I'm Matt Harab in the Texas Newsroom.
9: Support for these Texas headlines comes from Texas Monthly, producer of Where the River Took Us, a podcast from the July 4th floods, from survivor Aaron Parsley's perspective, through the voices of his family and others, telling the story of grief, healing, and survival.
10: I'm Matt Riley from KUTX, and as we look towards the 250th birthday of the United States, we're celebrating with the Texas 250, the Lone Star State's contribution to American music. Here's a moment when Texas music had the world's attention.
11: Something touched me deep inside the day the music died. So
10: February 3rd, 1959. The Winter Dance Party Tour across the American Midwest was underway, featuring Buddy Holly and his band The Crickets, consisting of Waylon Jennings, Tommy Alsup, and Carl Bunch. Also on the tour were rising artists Richie Valens, the big bopper J.P. Richardson from Dallas, Frankie Sardo, and vocal group Dion and the Belmonts. The journeys between venues on the tour were long, and the tour buses lacked proper heating, with some performers coming down with the flu and even frostbite. After a show in Clear Lake, Iowa, and frustrated by the conditions on the tour buses, Holly chose to charter a plane to reach their next venue in Moorhead, Minnesota. The Big Bopper, suffering from the flu, swapped places with Waylon Jennings, taking his seat on the plane, while Tommy Alsup lost his seat to Richie Valens on a coin toss. Shortly after takeoff, late at night and in poor wintry weather conditions, the pilot lost control of the light plane and crashed into a field, killing all four on board. This tragically momentous occasion will forever be known as the day the music died.

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1: From you and me. Oh, and while the king was looking down the...
2: Every other Tuesday during the summer, as the sun begins to set over the main plaza in the hill country town of Burney, Texas, you could close your eyes, listen to the evening soundtrack, and almost believe you're in a German village. Jack Morgan of Texas Public Radio reports that's precisely as planned.
3: According to Larry Schmidt, who plays trumpet, this band's been around a while.
4: It's the oldest continuously performing German band outside of Germany in the world. It was formed in 1860 here in town by Mr. Dinger.
3: In fact, the Dinger building still stands overlooking Main Plaza. Schmidt isn't just a trumpet hobbyist. He earned two music degrees.
4: I graduated from college in 1970, went into the Army band, came out and finished a master's, went to teaching. Taught middle school band for 36 years.
3: But Schmidt's connection to the Burney Village Band began long before college and his teaching career.
4: I started when I was in the seventh grade, and it was so much fun to do that. It was exciting.
3: With the Schmidt family, the Burney Village Band is a family affair.
4: My wife plays, our son plays, our daughter plays, our son-in-law plays.
3: Phil Mason and his wife Linda have made a habit of attending Abendkonzertes. That's German for evening concerts.
5: This is the square, and we have the gazebo in the center. The band plays under the gazebo, and people bring their lawn chairs, and some of them bring a picnic. We brought our picnic tonight.
3: Linda says the number of years they've been coming speaks to the band's importance.
5: Oh, probably 30 plus, yeah.
3: Cindy Stouter enjoys it all, but one tradition stands out.
6: What's fun is they do the chicken dance. And then all the kids get up there and participate, and then they have the children's march.
3: Stouter says time moves on, and traditions like these help connect Burney to its past.
6: And you want to hold on to those things because, you know, Burney is changing, it's growing, and those traditions like this are very important to hold on to.
3: Larry Schmidt says every few years, the Burney Village Band travels to Germany to connect with its musical roots.
4: We're going to start off in Germany. We have host people over there to help us find a tour, and we have a set-up tour. So we go from Germany to France to Switzerland and back to Germany.
3: They're bringing their instruments because a small performance tour is also part of the trip.
4: We play four concerts while we're there. Some of the Germans join us and play with us. It's really fun, and you know, you never know what you're going to get for a concert.
3: Before heading to Germany, the Burney Village Band will perform one more Abendkonzerte on June 20th. The tradition resumes on July 28th when the musicians return to Main Plaza from their European tour. I'm Jack Morgan in Burney.
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5: It's
15: It's the Texas Standard. I'm Angela Kocherga. It's known as the Dallas Way, a set of strategies and tactics that allowed LGBTQ people to preserve and expand their rights in a city known

0: known as conservative, is also the title of a new book, The Dallas Way by M. Reese Dodson. He's an associate professor in the Department of History at the University of Texas at Tyler. Professor Dodson, welcome to the Texas Standard.
1: Thank you. I'm very excited to be with you guys.
0: Well, these days, Dallas, like other large cities in Texas, leans more to the left than the state as a whole, but you identify it as conservative. I'd like to start there because I think it's key to understanding your thesis. Where does Dallas's essential conservatism come from, and how is it unique?
1: Well, I think that overall, Dallas, in the past, it was pretty conservative, especially if you look back at the history of Dallas in the late 19th century. You see that it's very business oriented. And then as I was writing my book and trying to figure out the feel of the city, I did a lot of research, and some of that research centered on the religiosity of those folks who lived there in Dallas in the mid-20th century. And I discovered that Dallas is one of the most highly attended regions of the country where people are members of a congregation. So I think that there is a element of maybe social conservatism, not necessarily political conservatism, that was built into Dallas based on the level of people attending churches, mostly Protestant churches, but there are people of like other faiths as well.
0: Well, now your book tracks LGBTQ history in Dallas to the mid-20th century, and it includes the intentional ways gay people created a community and advocated for their civil rights. Explain that strategic choice a little bit and what you call and others the Dallas way.
1: Well, I think that what we really see is that gay people or LGBT people are members of faith just like non-gay people. Now, before the Stonewall Rebellion in 1969, we do see that there is movement, especially by a gentleman named Phil Johnson, to try to organize a gay community. And of course, in this time period across the country, not just in Dallas, it was not uncommon for police departments to raid known locations where gay folks would hang out. And so Phil Johnson decided to organize with local ministers in Dallas to hold their meetings, and their group was called the Circle of Friends, and they held their meetings within church property. It shows, again, that level of faith that people, like religious faith that people had in Dallas at the time, because they outwardly expressed, the Circle of Friends, that they wanted to hold their meetings on church property for two reasons. One, Johnson wanted a place for homosexual men, predominantly, to meet outside of the bar scene. But two, he believed, and I think very correctly, that by organizing and meeting on church property, that that was a place in which local police officers would never think about raiding, to raid like a gay organization and try to like capture or expose homosexuality.
0: You know, AIDS became a major focus for Dallas activists in the 80s, as it was across the country. Talk about how the Dallas Way influenced the community's response to AIDS.
1: Well, so the Dallas Way, which is actually not something that the gay community came up with, it's been a long time approach from members of the Dallas community since, again, back to the late 19th century. Essentially, that approach were businessmen who were kind of making decisions for the community and for themselves as well, like what would benefit them, but also benefit the community. And we see different organizations kind of co-opt that phrase, the Dallas Way, right? In the gay community, in the late 70s and early 80s, Bill Nelson, one of the presidents of the Dallas Gay Political Caucus, or later it was the Dallas Gay Alliance when he was president, famously said, "When we go to City Hall, we put on a shirt and tie." And I think that speaks to that politics of respectability, right? Like, we belong here, we're like you. But when it comes to the AIDS crisis, we start to see that, yes, they are trying to be respectable. They, yes, they put on a shirt and tie, but also when they hold a parade, they go get a permit. When they're going to protest something, they get a permit. But with the AIDS crisis, and especially as so many members of the leadership organizations there in Dallas are getting sick and dying. And of course, I always have to remind people that the AIDS crisis is before HIPAA. So essentially, your medical information is not secure and private. And so being gay was already a tough road to walk, but then being gay and having AIDS was even harder. And without any kind of anti-discrimination ordinances, we see that you can get fired from your job. You can lose your medical insurance. You could lose your life insurance. You could be kicked out of a house if you're renting. So the Dallas community bands together and they continue to push for more support from the state government, from the federal government in addressing this crisis. A couple of organizations open up food pantries. There's an organization called People with AIDS who look into and try to buy apartment complexes so that people with AIDS who have the disease and have lost housing have a place to go. So they're supporting themselves essentially in the Dallas way, but they're also pushing and putting pressure on local government.
0: Now, you acknowledge that this book features mostly gay men, many of whom were white and relatively affluent. Why do we know so little about activism from gay women and people of color in Dallas?
1: Right. So I think a lot of that has to do with the archival material that we have access to at this point. Phil Johnson, as I mentioned earlier, considered himself to be the Dallas gay historian. And so he kept a lot of documents, and those documents were donated to the Resource Center there in Dallas, which were later donated to UNT's archival material, which is predominantly where I got most of my stuff. There are some women who were active in the Dallas Gay Political Caucus, Vivian Armstrong and Louise Young specifically, and they donated their papers to the Resource Center and then later ended up at UNT. But I think that, one, it's a limitation in the archives, but we know that these other folks did exist in Dallas. Unfortunately, for the archival material, most of the stuff that has been archived is stuff that was created by prominent, as you mentioned, prominent white men. And I think that that speaks to a couple of things. One, as I mentioned earlier, there aren't any anti-discrimination ordinances. So typically the people who are going to be able to be quote unquote out in public, they're going to be the folks who are going to have more financial stability. And unfortunately in this time, that tends to be men and it tends to be white men. The other reason is that we see, or that I know that there are people of color in Dallas who obviously are a part of this community. In the Dallas Gay Alliance, they created or attempted to create sub-organizations. And one that sticks out to me immediately is like a Hispanic caucus. But the problem is that the Dallas Gay Alliance wanted to kind of micromanage these folks. The Hispanic caucus specifically did not appreciate being micromanaged, and they only existed for a very short time. And those individuals ended up like separating from the Dallas Gay Alliance. And I've yet to find where their archival material is at. I would love to find that because I think that would give us even a more full and rich understanding of Dallas's gay community during this time period.
0: Reese Dodson teaches history at the University of Texas at Tyler, and he's the author of The Dallas Way. Professor, thank you so much for being with us.
1: Thank you so much. I appreciate it.
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4: Aliens, Government Secrets, the World Cup in Soccer, and how these events transcend cinema to hit a little too close to home in this day and age. 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
5: Ryan Rocks had a story, an iPhone, and some friends. 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
6: It's the Texas Standard. I'm David Brown, and it's still Thursday. Do not adjust your set.
3: What you're about to hear is part of our Friday ritual here on the Texas Standard, reviewing the week that was in Texas politics and all. But with tomorrow a state holiday, we're just going to get an early start on the week in politics. And to help us with that, Alejandro Serrano joins us. He writes about Texas politics and government for the Texas Tribune. Alejandro, welcome back.
6: Thanks for having me.
3: Let's first talk about Mike Collier, the former Democratic nominee for lieutenant governor, filing a lawsuit to overturn the state's rules for independent candidates to get on the ballot. Say more about what he's doing here.
6: Yeah, I think before we get to Mr. Collier, it's important to understand how independent candidates get on the ballot in Texas. So they have to wait for the runoffs to be over, and then they have to start gathering signatures. And there's a mechanism to the math of the number of signatures they need, but it's a lot, a couple thousand, and has to be from people who didn't vote in either primary. So Mr. Collier is saying that is a really onerous task, especially after we had runoffs that I've just wrapped up. So he's filing this federal lawsuit trying to overhaul the system.
3: Is he trying to, when you say overhaul the system, is he looking for any change in the result of the primary or anything like that? Or is he challenging the results of primary season or not so much?
6: Right. No. He's not. It's not like challenging the results as much as he wants to change how candidates get on the ballot. He's saying that it is right now an insurmountable system.
3: And it seems to me that in a way he's saying that both sides, Republicans and Democrats, are not meeting the needs of the electorate. I take it that in a sense he's saying that the rules were for another era and they need to be updated for where we are today. Something along those lines.
6: Right. Yeah. No, I think that's very similar to what the exact words he told my colleague. He said both parties are moving to the extremes and people in the center are being left without a voice.
3: Interesting. It'd be interesting to see what actually comes of his lawsuit. I want to shift gears for just a moment because I know you have been busy covering the state Republican convention, Alejandro, and I'm reading in the Texas Tribune that there might be another Republican convention coming up before the midterm elections.
6: Yeah, that's right. And this is as Republicans are kind of bracing for political headwinds in November. You know, there's a lot of talk in Texas and across the country of the importance of getting Republican voters out to vote, especially without the president at the top of the ticket. And this week, Attorney General Ken Paxton appeared to confirm what's been kind of like a rumor for months that the RNC will host an unprecedented, I think, I don't know if it's ever happened, pre-midterm convention in Dallas in September.
3: Now, when you say, you know, unprecedented, we're talking about, first of all, this isn't the Texas GOP that's putting this together, apparently. This is the National Republican Party, right?
6: Right.
3: And they're going to do this in Dallas. And I'm also seeing, according to reporting from the Texas Tribune, that, this is being referred to as Trumpapalooza. What's that about?
6: That's what the RNC chair, Joe Gruters, has called it. And, you know, this kind of goes to what I just mentioned earlier. The president's not on the ballot technically, right? As we know, he was elected 2 years ago, but we're seeing many, many members of the party trying to make the election about him, to really animate voters and target voters who otherwise wouldn't turn out because they, you know, just voted for him 2 years ago.
3: So a midterm convention in Dallas in September. How much of this do you think is tied to the fact that we have a very competitive Senate race here with Republican Ken Paxton and Democrat James Tallarico going at it in November?
6: I think that's probably part of the equation, but I think also it just seems like a lot of you know, national problems also have really big Texas ties. And, you know, we can look at the U.S. House or even control for Congress. We're going to have a lot of important races here down also for U.S. House, but also our statewide.
3: And I guess the idea here is to fire up the party's base and, in a sense, put Trump on the ballot. Figuratively speaking, we should underscore there.
6: Yeah, I think that's right. You know, and we've seen this. The president came down right before the March primaries and tried to fire up people with a rally. And he's come other years, even when he's not on the ballot, you know, similarly when he's not on the ballot and with the same idea of just getting people fired up and encouraging folks to get to the polls.
3: Alejandro Serrano writes about Texas politics and government for the Texas Tribune. Alejandro, thanks for joining us a day in advance to review the week that was in Texas politics. We certainly do appreciate it. Have a wonderful weekend.
6: Thank you for having me.
3: And you are listening to the Texas Standard.
7: This week on The Talk of Texas, we've been asking, what would World Cup visitors be astounded to see in Texas? I'm Wells Dunbar with the Texas Standard, and the question was inspired by a bunch of viral videos we've been seeing of tourists discovering things many folks scarcely think twice about here in Texas, like gallons of milk, giant pickup trucks, and yes, treks to visit a certain cartoon beaver.
8: Imagine being a grown adult like we are and being excited, so excited about arriving at a Buc-ee's.
7: Dude, don't worry. Plenty of grown Texans freak out about Buc-ee's, and they live here year-round. Well, we heard from a lot of you this week. Here's just a sampling.
9: Howdy, this is Amelia Card, born and raised in Dallas, Texas, currently residing in Austin. I would have to say the most Texas thing that someone visiting for the World Cup could see would be at the State Fair of Texas grounds, seeing Big Tex waving howdy in his giant cowboy boots in both English and Spanish. What is more Texas than that?
7: A small caveat.
9: Obviously, they'd have to come back for the State Fair in September, October, but they could at least drive by and maybe see him, although I think he's not up yet. Alrighty.
7: Turns out Big Tex is currently in hibernation mode. Sorry, partner.
10: Hi, this is Kevin in Manor. I think the most Texas thing that foreign visitors can see is shorts and cowboy boots. And they don't have to go anywhere to find that. They'll find it everywhere.
7: Is that right, Kevin?
10: And it's what I'm wearing today. Hello. Bye.
7: Here's Heather Oliver.
11: If somebody from another country were to go to Bandera, Texas, the most Texas thing I've ever seen is a horse parked outside of the bar there on a pretty regular basis.
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7: And speaking of beverages, here's Renee Kaplowitz.
13: I just passed Texas wind chimes, of course made with Lone Star beer cans.
7: Thanks to everyone who called in this week. 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I'm Wells Dunbar, and this is The Talk of Texas.
14: It certainly is, but that's about it for the big broadcast. Hey, the reporting isn't over, however. Michael Marks, our very own Michael Marks, he's been reporting on the screwworm threat, and he's ready to take your questions on Reddit right now. Go to r/Texas, where Michael's leading an AMA, Ask Me Anything, about screwworms. Huge concern right now. Michael's been tracking this for months. In fact, before it became front page news, that's for sure. That's on reddit.com/r/Texas. Head on over right now. We'll be back here tomorrow. Hope you can join us.
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1: That riff can only mean one thing. You're listening to Chuck Berry. And you're on the sound beat. Okay, two things.
2: Well, I'm gonna write a little letter. I'm gonna mail it to my local DJ. Yeah, it's a jumping little record. I want my jockey to play.
1: Hearing your daughter play classical music must be a tremendous joy for a parent. And perhaps a source of sheer torment for a sibling. Especially if said sibling is Chuck Berry, who reportedly wrote this song as a response to his sister monopolizing the family piano. He recorded it for Chess Records in 1956. It's the quintessential us versus them song, a signal that the Beethovens and Tchaikovskys had been replaced by the Louis Jordans, Carl Perkinses, and Bo Diddleys. They're all referenced, somewhat indirectly, in the song's fourth verse.

Leon Lee Dorsey on bass with Russell Malone guitar, Mike Clark on drums from the title track Cantaloupe Island. Thank you so much for joining me. You're with D. Alexander. This is Jazz.

Miss Renee Marie from The Sound of Red, If You Were Mine, with the trio, bassist Elias Bailey, drummer Quentin E. Baxton, and John Chin on piano. They provide solid backing for her vocal explorations. And right before that, Mr. Baxter again on drums from his recording, Quentin Baxter Quintet, Art Moves Jazz, with Time Will Tell. Let's continue with Roxy Coss, the title track from her recording, Disparate Parts.

The Count Basie Orchestra from the recording and the title track, Basie's Bag, featuring George Benson, also the composer of that piece. And you've heard it right here with me, D. Alexander, and this is Jazz.

Terry Lynn Carrington, visionary drummer, educator, and her expertise and inexhaustible work ethic, inspiration to many artists, and hats off to her for her vision in creating this important project, New Standards Volume 1, consisting of all women composers. We just heard Abby Lincoln's Throw It Away, beautifully performed by Somi and Melanie Charles, along with the core group, Terry Lynn Carrington on drums, Chris Davis piano, Linda May Han O bass, Nicholas Payton trumpet, and Matthew Stevens on guitar. And right before that, we heard from the vibraphonist Cecilia Smith with the Mary Lou Williams Resurgence Project, Volume 1. We heard Miss DD for Doris Dukes, a Mary Lou Williams composition. Let's continue with Dexter Gordon from Daddy Plays the Horn, Confirmation.

That's Distant Memories from Alfredo Rodriguez from his recording Coral Way. And you've heard it right here with me, D. Alexander. And this is Jazz.

Doug Karn on piano from Spirit of the New Land. We heard his composition, New Moon, and he's supported by George Harper, tenor, Charles Tolliver, flugelhorn, Garnett Brown, trombone, Earl McIntyre, tuba, and Al Muzon on drums. Thank you so much for joining me. You're with D. Alexander. How are you feeling? I hope you're well. I'm feeling fantastic and so happy to be here with you to bring a little sunshine into your life. If you're feeling a little moody, I've got some great music that will lift your spirits. So please stay with me. This is Jazz.

Duke Ellington and his orchestra from the Afro-Eurasian Eclipse. We heard the composition Shanossary featuring Harold Ashby on tenor, Joe Benjamin bass, Rufus Jones on drums, of course, the Duke on piano, and a phenomenal group of trumpeters, trombonists, saxophonists as well. And right before that, we heard from Mr. Billy Valentine and the Universal Truth with My People, Hold On. Let's continue with vibraphonist, arranger, musician, composer Cecilia Smith. The Mary Lou Williams Resurgence Project, Small Ensemble Repertoire, Volume 1, with Lafayette Harris Jr., Carlton Holmes, Kenny Davis, Ron Savage. And let's continue with What's Your Story, Morning Glory, Mary Lou Williams composition with Carla Cook on vocals.

Brandi Younger from Brand New Life on harp doing a phenomenal arrangement of Stevie Wonder's If It's Magic. And you've heard this music right here with me, D. Alexander. And this is jazz.

That's Brad Good and his quintet featuring Ernie Watts on tenor from the recording That's Right. We heard Brad Good's composition, Regret, supported by Kelly Sill on bass, Adrian Ferrugia piano, and Adam Nussbaum on drums. Let's continue with Rodney Whittaker from his recording and the title track Winter Moon, supported by Eric Reed piano, Ron Blake soprano, and Carl Allen on drums.

John Coltrane from Coltrane Sound with McCoy Tyner piano, Steve Davis bass, Elvin Jones on drums. Right before that, we heard from the lady, Dinah Washington, Blue Gardenia. And you heard this great music right here with me, D. Alexander. And this is jazz.

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1: From WHYY in Philadelphia, this is Fresh Air. I'm Tanya Mosley in Los Angeles. Today, comedian Ali Sadiq. He's known for telling true tales from his own life, stories that have made him one of the most watched comedians around. He has a new special called My Father, about his own dad, whom Sadiq both admired and acknowledged wasn't always a good father. We also talk about going to prison at 19 for selling drugs and how his humor became a survival tool while he was serving time, turning everyday situations like fights between inmates into comedy.
2: If people was about to fight, I would always say something like, oh, y'all about to fight? Wow, that's interesting. You do know somebody gonna lose this fight twice. And they like, what are you talking about? I said, well, one of y'all gonna win, and then the CO's gonna come in here and beat both of y'all.
1: Sadiq is on an international tour called Custom Fit. 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
3: Live from NPR News in Washington, I'm Lakshmi Singh. The U.S. and Iran have a preliminary agreement that extends their ceasefire by 60 days. The memo of understanding does not have Israel as a signatory. The memo calls for a halt to fighting on all fronts, including Lebanon. NPR's Carrie Khan reports from Tel Aviv. It's not clear if Israel will abide by the memo.
4: President Trump says he sent Israel a copy of the preliminary deal that would open the Strait of Hormuz and set up further negotiations. But Iran says a major issue needs to be settled, Israel's campaign in Lebanon. Israel is fighting Iranian-backed Hezbollah militants there and currently occupies a large swath of the southern part of the country. While Israeli airstrikes have subsided in recent days, military officials say they are still responding to, quote, terrorist threats. Israel, which is not a party to U.S. and Iranian negotiations, says it will not leave Lebanon. Carrie Khan, NPR News, Tel Aviv.
3: Gas prices are just below $4 a gallon for the first time in months, stark contrast from the price surges that the Auto Club AAA's been posting since the U.S.-Israel war with Iran stalled traffic in the Strait of Hormuz and severely disrupted oil shipments. President Trump faces the largest gap ever between people who approve of his job as president, 36%, compared to 59% of respondents who disapprove, according to the newest NPR PBS News Marist poll. NPR Stephen Fowler says virtually every Democrat, about two-thirds of independents and one in five Republicans, disapprove of Trump's performance.
5: Like previous versions of this poll, there are notable declines in different groups that helped Trump get elected in 2024. Gen Z Americans, women, those with a household income below $50,000 a year. Some of these changes are within the margin of error of the poll, which was conducted last week before news of the agreement between the U.S. and Iran, but it is still cratering numbers from February 2025.
3: That's NPR's Stephen Fowler reporting. Celebrities and political dignitaries from across the U.S. and around the world have descended on Chicago's South Side for the dedication of the Obama Presidential Center. Under sunny skies this afternoon, former First Lady Michelle Obama brought members of the audience to tears.
6: 8 years in the crucible, and not once did you melt from the heat. Not once did you let it harden you. Instead, you used it to reveal your truest essence.
3: Former presidents and first ladies, the Clintons, the Bushes, and Bidens were all in attendance. The Trumps are not there. This is NPR News.
7: Live from the Texas Newsroom, I'm Gail Lauder. Large parts of Texas are under a heat advisory, with the heat index making it feel like it's well over 100 degrees. Bradley Brokamp with the National Weather Service says heat is now the biggest problem in Texas.
8: These temperatures are, again, more akin to how it feels deep in the summer. What we've been advising everyone to do is to just make sure they're staying hydrated, limit the time outdoors, you know, takes some time to, you know, cool up indoors.
7: Forecasters say Tropical Storm Arthur left tropical moisture, making it more humid in South Texas. State lawmakers have been meeting to review findings from last year's devastating floods in the Texas Hill Country. But Texas Newsroom's Blaise Ganey says they plan to issue a report.
9: In special session following the July 4th flood, Texas lawmakers passed a package of flood-related bills, but also acknowledged they still had more work to do. Since then, lawmakers have been hearing from emergency coordinators and flood experts about what more the state can do. A special legislative committee is expected to unveil a report compiling the takeaways on Thursday. During a hearing in April, Casey Garrett, an investigator hired by the state, said she's hoping for change.
10: I am so trusting of you guys to do something with these stories. Let it not just end after the report is finished being written and adopted.
9: More than 130 people died in last summer's flooding, which hit Kerr County in the Texas Hill Country especially hard. I'm Blaise Ganey in Austin.
7: I'm Gail DeLauder from the Texas Newsroom.
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1: This is Fresh Air. I'm Tanya Mosley. And my guest today is Ali Siddiq. He's a comedian, but that word undersells it. What he really does is tell stories, true ones, from his own life. And he's told so many of them that while watching his specials, I realized Siddiq is giving us a memoir delivered one set at a time. For instance, a few years back, he went viral with a story about surviving a prison riot. Siddiq served 6 years for cocaine trafficking, arrested 4 days after his 19th birthday. He started doing stand-up after he got out. And nearly 30 years later, he's got more than a dozen specials, most of them independent, on YouTube, with millions of views. In his 2022 series, Domino Effect, he traces his life growing up in Houston, starting at 10, the year he went to live with his father and first got into trouble, all the way through the choices that landed him in prison. This month, he has a new special called My Father. It's about everything that passed between Siddiq and his dad before his father died in 2018. It premieres on YouTube June 21st. Here's a clip.
13: My dad had a thing about how he dressed. My dad always wore tailor-made suits. This is when he was on his note. Because he was a... It's not a lot of men can say how they felt about their pops. I really wanted to look like this man. He was tall, dark, jet black, had a lot of charisma about himself. But he just wasn't an ideal father. My dad asked me one time, I'm sitting at his house, and my daddy said, man, why you don't never say nothing bad about your mama on stage?
1: Ali Siddiq, welcome to Fresh Air.
13: Thank you for having me.
1: Man, your timing is great. And I was thinking when I was watching this that there is really nothing like remembering something funny about somebody after they're gone. It's like the truest way, the most purest way to grieve them. But I was just wondering, watching this, if your dad felt some kind of way about being in your act, what do you think he'd say about you doing this entire special about him?
13: He never actually felt any type of way about being in my act. He just wanted to know when I was going to say something negative about somebody else and not just him. So, you know, I get a lot of views, but it's definitely 10 views, 15 views that I miss because my dad would go to the library and he would look me up on the computer and watch all of my stuff. And he would call and tell me, I just seen something else. I watched about 10, 15 times. So I'm always missing those 10 or 15 views that I know that I would get from him.
1: You say straight up,
14: I'm a responsible man because of my mother, but I'm a good man yes. because of my daddy. Explain that.
13: My mom, she would think that it was her, but it's really him. Because for some time, I felt a certain type of way about him not being there, or the things that I would see from other people's, you know, fathers, or what I view from TV. I was judging him based upon that and what I thought. And I had certain feelings towards him. And I didn't want my kids to ever feel like that about me. I don't want my kids to think that anything else was more important than them. Not being in the streets, not women, not gambling, not hustling, not anything. I didn't want them to ever think that anything that I was doing was more important than them. And my father made me at times feel unimportant to him. I played sports. He went to one game. Out of all the sports that I played, he went to one game. You know, he came to one basketball game. You know, I don't remember ever doing anything father and son with my dad. So that's another thing. I just knew becoming a father, I would never be like that. Like, my kids are going to see me actively at their games or at their recitals or at their whatever they may be doing. I'm going to actively be there. If, you know, if you need something, I want you to be able to call me. So I've always made myself available for that type of effort that I was making. I always made myself available for them so they would never feel a type of way towards me like I felt for my father for a couple of years, or more than a couple of years.
14: Your daddy, he left when you were 3, but you'd see him every blue moon. But then around 10, he comes back into your life. You went to live with him. And yes. It seems like he was very much do as I say, not as I do. When did you first understand that contradiction?
13: Oh, man. Probably the first year I lived with him. I don't think he was ready. I don't think he was ready to have his son with him.
14: He asked for you to live with him, right?
13: But I don't think he was ready. You know, people ask for a lot of things they're not ready for. So, and then like not a human though. I didn't think a human was a part of that, but he definitely wasn't ready yet. You know, cause he couldn't have been. Like, when I look back at it, I'm like, yo, bro, it's no way that you was ready for me to come live with you. Cause you hadn't calmed down yet. You know, just the story of him waking me up saying that he was getting ready to go to San Antonio. And I'm 10, I got to go to school tomorrow. I'm like, yo, bro, like, what you think? What am I supposed to do? Did you finna go to San Antonio? He's like, just do what you've been doing. Get yourself up, get ready to go to school. You know how to, hey, bro, that's not how this go, man. I've never been in a house by myself before. Like, what's wrong with you?
14: Ali, I mean, is it true that, okay, you tell this story about him putting cocaine on a sore wisdom tooth. And I was wondering, is this true or is this just for laughs?
13: 100% true. 100% true. That's why I described it so vividly. See, that's the thing about when I tell a story, I want people to understand. I describe all the even little things so people understand that this is a true story, because it's hard to make up little things. You know, you can make up big things, but little intricate details about something, like, you know who was there, James and Ivory. And James was the one that saw me sitting on the step. And he's like, what's up? Because my dad's name is Lindbergh. And he called me Lil Bird, what's going on? And I told him about my tooth. And then my daddy called me over and said, let me see. And put that cocaine on my tooth. I said, this man. I didn't even know that's what it was at first. I just know it was the stuff that was in the Cool Whip tub that was in the refrigerator.
14: Wait, he kept the cocaine in a Cool Whip tub in the refrigerator.
13: And yeah, the big Cool Whip thing. You know how Cool Whip is coming in that little container, that big container.
14: Oh yeah, and you reuse them.
13: Yeah, and he put it in, that's where the cocaine was at, inside the refrigerator. And then as I thought about that earlier, like I told a story and I never even realized how super irresponsible he was. I am 10. You don't think I like Cool Whip?
14: The things that could have happened, you know?
13: The like, things that could have happened. If I would have dipped them, because he always had strawberries. My dad loves strawberries, right? So he always had strawberries in the house. And I was like, yo, when I thought about it, if I would have just took one of the strawberries and put it in that Cool Whip bowl thinking it was Cool Whip, because I still would have ate it even though I would have thought the Cool Whip was bad. I'm like, oh, the Cool Whip, it's fizzing out. And then I'm like, that's what it would have looked like to me. I said, he was so, so irresponsible. It's crazy.
14: Okay. He dips a little cocaine on that sore wisdom tooth. What happened to you?
13: Never had a problem with that wisdom tooth again.
14: Never even needed to have it taken out, huh?
13: Never. I probably still got that tooth in my mouth right now. Never had a problem. I don't even remember getting my wisdom tooth taken out ever. Luckily, I don't have an addictive personality. I can just stop doing stuff. Like, hopefully that was it, because my dad was insane. And I had told that story before it ever aired on anything. And I remember he was at the show when I did it.
14: Mm.
13: And he was like, I can't believe you remember that.
14: Do you feel like you're working out that relationship on stage? I mean, I think the obvious is yes, but like, how are you working it out? What is it doing for you aside from just making us laugh?
13: I think that with the relationship with him, or the relationship with my little sister, or my things that I had problems with as a young person, I don't hold on to things. I release them. The ups and downs of me and my dad are really molding of me, and it's also healing for me to be able to say these stories. So I think that's the biggest part of it, that I take the stories and me reliving them in front of people, or revisiting them in front of people, is I can't even say a bit healing. It's a lot healing. It's a lot of healing that goes on with me with that.
14: I want to ask you about something that you do on stage that is, feels like maybe like a centering. You know, most comics, when they go on stage, like everybody does it different, but most of them like kind of come out swinging. They like run or walk in, or they like take in the applause. You sit in a chair, you wait for the crowd to die down, and then you always start with, hey, tell me what you're doing with that.
13: I'm paying homage to the first time I was ever on stage, first time. So I went to this comedy club, Just Joking Comedy Cafe is where I started at, 1997, December the 4th, the first time I was ever on stage. I walked on stage and I said, hey, and the whole entire crowd booed me. I didn't even say nothing, but hey, no jokes, no nothing. And this is because I started at Apollo night, and they were instructed to boo the next person that was coming on stage.
14: Mm-hmm. Mm-hmm.
13: So yeah. I happened to be that next person. So I waited 2 weeks. I came back to Just Joking Comedy Cafe after 2 weeks. Brought me up. I did well. I came and then I started coming every week. And then by February, I started in December. By February, I was the co-host of that Apollo night. And I always start with, hey.
14: Why do you think you need to be reminded of that particular night 30 years later?
13: Yeah, to understand that I made the right decision when I first went up. I wasn't in the wrong for saying, hey. It's a lot of things that keep me grounded in this business. I'm never too up and I'm never too down. I'm always even keel. And the attention that I didn't get the first time I said, hey, is what people wait on now. When I say, hey, the whole entire audience say, hey, back.
14: If you're just joining us, my guest today is comedian Ali Sadiq. His new comedy special is called My Father. We'll be right back. This is Fresh Air.
15: 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I'm Alec Baldwin. I hope you'll enjoy this music with me as Christoph von Dohnányi conducts the New York Philharmonic this week.
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14: This is Fresh Air, and today we're talking with comedian Ali Sadiq. He's released more than a dozen specials independently on YouTube, where they've drawn tens of millions of views. His new one, My Father, is about the man he spent his life trying to understand, and everything between them before his father died in 2018. Let's go back to young Ali Sadiq. Before the comedy, you are 14 years old. You start selling drugs. You like to joke on stage. You say, I was a pharmaceutical sales rep. By the time, though, that the feds got you, you were 19. You were in college at Texas Southern University. And this is the ironic part. You were actually planning to stop selling drugs when you were caught. How close were you to quitting?
13: I had stopped, actually. I was done. I was wrapped up. And I got a phone call to come help assist, you know, and I went out of me feeling obligated to, okay, I hold you back. But I was done. It had become like, man, what am I doing? You know,
14: cause you started in the first place because you wanted money. You wanted your own money.
13: Yeah. And I think I fight so hard now to explain that it was a character flaw. It was like no manhood or responsibility in that, because I could have just worked for money. You know, I could have just did something else. I could have, it's so many things that I could have done versus being so destructive to a community. And I remember being asked, Ali, when do you think that you're going to blow up? And my honest answer was, when I pay back I owe this world something.
14: Because you sold drugs, like you owe back because of that harm you did. That's interesting.
13: When I pay back society for the destruction, and I think that when you are a person that has really done things and you have really changed your life, and you think back on these things, you can't help but to have a heavy heart. I remember I was in San Francisco. The homeless population is so crazy. And I'm at this Comedy Central festival. It's a comedy festival, and I'm walking from my hotel to the festival, and I'm there for days, and I keep trying to find different ways to get there not to run into homeless people. And I didn't walk 5 blocks down 10 blocks down 10 blocks this way. I walked every which way and couldn't. And I remember it was in the morning, and I was on my way to prayer, and I just stopped in the streets, and I just started sobbing. And I remember saying, how much of this is my fault? Because I have been so destructive and reckless in my behavior I just don't understand. Like, obviously, this is not the first generation. This is the generation that was affected by the first generation of what I did. Like, you can't conceive the magnitude of destruction that you do when you sell drugs in a community. You know, it's people doing things that they would probably never do in order that's ruining relationships. That's what child didn't get fed because they mom or their father decided to do this. And what uncle or aunt stole something? Like, what did I do?
14: Did you and your dad ever talk about this? That, 'cause you know, I mean, he sold drugs and then you went on to sell drugs.
13: We never talked about it because my dad ended up using drugs. That was the lick that society took back. I remember a story that I told about some young guys. I come on the block and they had told me they had robbed these old guys. And I looked at the stuff that they had and I made them put it in a bag. Because I recognized the stuff. And then I went and took my dad and his friend and stuff back. And I said, man, what were you doing over there? And my dad blamed on his friend. Told him, man, I'm over there with him. He got me robbed. And my mom, I told my mom about it later. And my mom said he was probably using drugs. And I said, no, he told me he wasn't using no drugs. And that's when she told me, boy, I didn't put your daddy in rehab twice since we've been apart. And so I went back and told him, I said, hey, I thought you said you wasn't using drugs. And my mom, and he said, who told you that? Your mama? Man, your mama, your mama violated my HIPAA rights. I said, this man is nuts. Like, he's so, even when he's doing something crazy, he's still funny. He's so crazy. So, unfortunately, the rumor around where my dad, is gone is an overdose. And I don't believe that. I think that that's what people wanted to say, but I do not believe it either.
14: The rumor that he died because of an overdose?
13: Yeah. Yeah. Because he had a heart attack. And I know he hadn't been
14: using.
13: So if you hadn't been doing something and then you decide I'm going to do it one time, you know, you don't know what your heart can take on that. So my dad just had a heart attack out of nowhere.
17: Our guest today is comedian Ali Sadiq. We'll be right back after a short break. I'm Tanya Mosley, and this is Fresh Air.

0: And I was wondering, were there people that you were also like watching or studying or thinking about as you were thinking about what type of comic you wanted to be?
1: Not at all. When I started doing stand up, I actually didn't even know how to even start. It's like, when I think about this journey, I literally started from a place of zero. Like, I had zero information on how to become a comic, zero information on where to go, zero. Like, I was at scratch. And so when I think about, like, I don't ever not feel successful, because I'm like, yo, I did what I said I was going to do when I got out. I was going to become a comic, not knowing how to do it.
0: When you get out of prison, though, how do you make that leap to like truly making this a profession? What was your first stop?
1: Just joking. Comedy Cafe. You know, just I learned a lot there. And I remember when I first got my first payment, it was $35, and it was in like fives and ones. And I thought it was a lot of money. I was like, boy, I came up. And
0: the Comedy Cafe is in Houston. It's a place in Houston.
1: It was on Richmond. And then I went through this dilemma of people not saying that you are, you're not a real comic because you don't do it for a living. And I remember asking Bruce about it. Bruce, he's a comedian, another comic. I asked Bruce, I say, hey man, are you, this is when he was the host of Comic View. And I asked him, hey, people say that you're not a real comic unless you, doing it for full time, for a living. And he said, man, let me give you some advice, brother. I work for Frito-Lay, you know what I'm saying, until my comedy started making more money for me consistently than my job. And once that happened, then I quit my job. He said, don't quit your job until your career start making more money consistently than your job. And
0: what were you doing? Like, what was your job?
1: I was selling clothing. I was working in the men's apparel store, you know, in the mall. And I worked at Sunglass Hut. You know, I used to be a street pharmaceutical rep, then I went to being a sales rep. Ain't that so?
0: Did it take the same amount of skill, like the selling drugs to selling?
1: The same amount of skill, the same thing. Hey, I need to find somebody who addicted to suits and shades. You know what I'm saying? So to make my commission.
0: If you're just joining us, my guest is comedian and storyteller Ali Siddique. His new stand-up special is called My Father, and it's about his relationship with his dad. It premieres on YouTube June 21st. We'll be right back after a break. This is Fresh Air.
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0: This is Fresh Air, and today we're talking with comedian Ali Siddique. He's released more than a dozen specials independently on YouTube, where they've drawn tens of millions of views. His new one, My Father, is about the man he spent his life trying to understand and everything between them before his father died in 2018. I want to talk to you briefly about parenthood, about you being a father. You're telling me earlier that you just want to not make the same mistakes that your dad made with your children. And I mean, you joke about this a lot, but your kids are getting a very different father than you got, which

0: very day of his second inauguration, President Trump issued an executive order titled Ending Radical and Wasteful Government DEI Programs and Preferencing. There was nothing in the text of that order about creating a climate that told highly decorated, well-respected black military commanders they were no longer welcome. But if you are paying attention to the actions the Department of Defense has taken in the past year and a half, it is not hard to read between the lines. From KERA in Dallas, this is Think. I'm Chris Boyd. A painting of a legendary black four-star general was pulled from the Air Force Art Gallery. The black chairman of the Joint Chiefs of Staff was fired and replaced by a white man with less relevant experience. Passages about the achievements of black service members have been removed from military educational materials. These moves have some black career officers questioning whether they should retire sooner than planned. And as my guest has learned, many leaders are concerned not only about the immediate impact, but about the loss of dedicated mentors for future generations. Clint Smith is author of How the Word is Passed, Reckoning with the History of Slavery Across America, and a staff writer at The Atlantic, where you can read his article, The Betrayal of Black Patriots. Clint, welcome back to Think.
1: Thank you so much for having me.
0: Every day on my way into the office, I actually pass a school that is named for Daniel Chappie James. So I was interested to read all about him in your article. What made him such a legend?
1: Well, Daniel Chappie James was the first four-star general in the history of the U.S. Army. And he is a sort of remarkable figure for so many black officers, for so many black military personnel, because in so many ways he personifies the idea that the military has been an intergenerational part of the black American experience. So many of the people I spoke to were themselves the second, third, fourth generation of people who fought for this country, you know, and this is folks going back to there are people who can trace their lineage in the military back to the American Revolution, back to the Civil War, World War One, World War Two, Vietnam. And so there's an immense sense of pride when people would walk past the portrait of Chappie James in the Pentagon, because he is someone who within his own career just embodied excellence, working with the Tuskegee Airmen, flying in over Vietnam, serving in so many different capacities. And when it was taken down, it wasn't only taking down and dismissing the service of Chappie James himself, but it also felt like a dismissal, an erasure of the service of and the history of the service of black military men and women over the course of American history.
0: Chappie James died in 1978. And just to be crystal clear, there have been no like posthumous revelations that would challenge his sterling reputation, right? It is not like some evidence emerged that would cause anyone to think he's no longer worthy of commemoration.
1: No, there's been nothing of the sort. Chappie James, you know, is interesting because in many ways he's a figure who sort of embodies this a sort of nonpartisan ideal in the military. You know, the military likes to conceive of itself as a sort of apolitical entity. And Chappie James is someone who has been praised by Democrats and Republicans alike. Ronald Reagan was a big fan of him. Ron DeSantis named a bridge after him in Florida. And so it is only recently, over the course of the last year and a half, and especially in those early sort of chaotic sweeping days of these anti-DEI policies being implemented, not only across the military, but across all realms of public life, that the notion that he is somehow unworthy of the veneration that he has received over the past several decades is that wasn't on anybody's radar.
0: When he was alive, he was aware that some people thought he was some kind of black token being honored with his fourth star, and he pushed back very firmly on that.
1: He did. He firmly rejected the idea that he was a token, that he was somehow being lifted up for any reason other than what he demonstrated through his service. You know, he talked about the hundreds of flights that he took as a fighter pilot. He talked about the way that he served this country, fighting fascism during World War II, all the way through the 70s, the 80s, and 90s. And I think that it was important for him to do so because if he allowed people to call into question his qualifications and his worthiness for such a job, for such a rank. It would set a precedent for the qualifications of anyone who came after him to be called into question. And it's not to say that, you know, him rejecting or pushing back against that idea in and of itself prevented people from having their own opinions or even sharing them. But I do think that he was acutely cognizant of the fact that there were people who would never accept the idea that a black man could be a four-star general in the U.S. Army. And the frightening part right now for so many of the people that I spoke to is that we seem to be returning to a moment where, you know, the most powerful person in the U.S. military, Pete Hegseth, seems to reject the idea that black people, but not only black people, that women, indigenous people, that Latino people, that anyone who functionally is not a straight white man is capable of having a seat at the table in the highest military offices in the land.
0: Yeah, what did Hegseth, before he was even installed as U.S. Secretary of Defense, he published a book in 2024 called The War on Warriors. What was he talking about when he wrote about affirmative action promotions?
1: He basically believed that there had a culture had developed in the U.S. Army in which people were being promoted to higher ranks as officers, not because of their record, not because of their intellectual or military capacity, but because they were black, or because they were a woman, or because they were LGBTQ, or whatever the case may be. And he couldn't conceive of the idea that some of the people who were being put in these positions deserved it on the merits. And so he, in a reductive way, sort of referred to these as affirmative action hires. But to be clear, these decisions are not made on a whim. It is a remarkably thorough process by which someone is approved to move forward and be promoted. It is not just the whims of one person, there is an exhaustive process that people go through in order to reach these higher ranks. And that is why when these names come to Secretary Hegseth's desk for approval and he rejects them, it's important for people to understand that that is not a common thing that happens, you know, typically for a Secretary of Defense, or I guess in this case, a Secretary of War. Typically, the Secretary of Defense trusts the process by which these decisions have been made and trusts that the generals and other folks who are themselves deciding who's going to be a one-star, two-star, three-star, four-star general are making it in the best interest of the military. And they wouldn't put someone in a position to be in charge and manage thousands and thousands of service members if they did not believe that they were capable of doing the job.
0: I mean, I can't get inside Secretary Hegseth's head. I did look this up, and the highest rank he achieved in the U.S. Army National Guard was major, which is a, you know, respectable officer position, but it is not colonel or general of any number of stars. Is there any indication that he somehow felt like he was cheated out of his promotions that he ought to have had because qualified people of color were promoted instead of him?
1: I've not seen any indication of that specifically. I don't know that these, similar to you, I can't get inside of Secretary Hegseth's head, and so I can't speak to his motivations, his internal motivations, but based on his writing and based on his rhetoric, it is clear that he does not think, again, that many of the people who have been in these rooms, that Lloyd Austin, the previous Secretary of Defense, that General C.Q. Brown, the former chairman of the Joint Chiefs of Staff, he believed that they, along with, again, many other black people, women, and other sort of historically marginalized groups who have had people who have ascended through the ranks, it's impossible. He simply cannot disentangle their identity and their position from the idea that they are undeserving of being in that position. And the only way it seems is if someone could foster any sort of goodwill with Secretary Hegseth, which is, you know, and this is consistent with the sort of larger Trump administration, is to demonstrate an unqualified loyalty, a sort of acquiescing to every ideological and political conception of what Hegseth would want in a service member. And so, you know, I think that the people that he imagines as being worthy of sitting in the room with him are only the sort of people who would, who subscribe to a sort of ideology about, you know, both politically and sort of more broadly about the military, that make it incredibly difficult, for anyone, but, so many of the white men he surrounds himself with to be in the room.
0: You mentioned C.Q. Brown, chairman of the Joint Chiefs of Staff, who was confirmed in October of 2023. So he would have been confirmed by President Biden. But I looked this up, and normally chairman of the Joint Chiefs is a job with a single 4-year term. It is highly unusual for a chair to be dismissed before completing that term. What reasons were given for the untimely removal of C.Q. Brown?
1: Well, you know, if anyone had been paying attention to any of this before the administration came into power, the writing had been on the wall for C.Q. Brown as soon as Trump was elected. I mean, Pete Hegseth had been on Fox News speaking endlessly about how he believed that C.Q. Brown was unqualified for the job, and how C.Q. Brown to him embodied this idea that there were people who were being promoted into positions simply because, and again, singularly because of their ethnic identity or their gender, in ways that were absurd to him, you know, and he would talk about it not only as the affirmative action hires, but the sort of woke ideology that had infiltrated the military. And so, you know, C.Q. Brown received a call from Pete Hegseth, you know, when he was on the southern border working with troops down there, that his service was no longer needed. And both the removal of the portrait of Chappie James and the sort of indignity with which C.Q. Brown was removed, that it was a sort of quick phone call when he wasn't even there in person, that he was dismissed in a way that was inconsistent with and not mindful of the position that he's played, the career that he's had, was deeply offensive to so many of the soldiers and officers that I spoke to, and it kept coming up as a sort of indication to them of, you know, if this is what they think of C.Q. Brown, you know, perhaps the most qualified officer that one could be. You know, the reason that he made it to that position is because of his qualifications. If Hegseth treats C.Q. Brown that way, if our military treats C.Q. Brown that way, what does that mean for how they're going to treat us?
0: Clint Smith is my guest, staff writer at The Atlantic, where you can read his article, The Betrayal of Black Patriots. We'll be right back.

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5: Sammy had seen it before. 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On the next Snap Judgment, we proudly present Deliverance. 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

0: You're listening to Think. I'm Chris Boyd. We're talking about a reversal of progress for black officers in the U.S. military. My guest is Clint Smith, author of the book How the Word is Passed, A Reckoning with the History of Slavery Across America. He's also written a piece about the military for The Atlantic. It's titled The Betrayal of Black Patriots. Clint, when Secretary Hegseth says our strength is not in our diversity, in reference to the military, any idea what he means by that?
1: I think Pete Hegseth fundamentally rejects the idea that diversity is an inherent positive. You know, I think what's interesting is that the United States is really this remarkable social experiment. I mean, there is no precedent at any time in global history for a multiracial, multi-faith democracy being successfully implemented. And so what we are trying to do in the United States is something that has never been done before in human history, and certainly not at this scale. Previous democracies, you know, some of the great democracies we like to think of, were much more homogenous in their demographics. And so, you know, given the nature of our immigration system, which obviously this administration is trying to change, and the histories of folks of different ethnicities and backgrounds who call this country home, diversity is something that makes our country, the scale of diversity in our country is something that makes us unique to other places. And that is often reflected in our military. You know, our military desegregated before the rest of society did. The military has often been one of the primary mechanisms of achieving black social, political, and economic mobility for black people in this country throughout history. It is one of the only places that black people could go and get a pension. It is one of the only places that black people could go and feel respected and feel as if they were being honored for in a way that was commensurate to their service. And so the military has long prided itself on attempting to bring in people who reflect the plurality of the country we live in. And what we have now is the Secretary of Defense who does not, in fact, believe that having a military that reflects the population of the country, that having a military that somehow that does attempt to reflect these different facets of the country's identity makes it weaker rather than stronger. And that's something that runs counter to the ideas of the vast majority, I'd say, of people within the military, and certainly the people I spoke to. And what was interesting is that, you know, many folks were experiencing this kind of cognitive dissonance, which is to say that, you know, they came in, these are black people who've served in the military, often many of them for decades. And now, both through rhetoric and policy, they are being told that they are unworthy, that they are not smart enough, that they are not capable enough, that they are not welcome, frankly, in many of the rooms in this military, certainly in a high ranking officer capacity. And so many of them want to have retired early, want to extract themselves, go into the private sector, because they don't want to be subjected to the sort of daily indignity of such ideas. And then on the other end, there is this feeling that, like, our ancestors, you know, remember I said that this is, for many people, second, third, fourth, fifth generation of folks who have served in the military, and there can be this sense that my ancestors experienced something far worse than what we're going through. Like, we are certainly experiencing a sort of reconstitution of a Jim Crow-like system within the military. But also, you know, we have ancestors who had only been recently freed from slavery, who fought for this country. We had ancestors who were sharecroppers who fought for this country. We had ancestors whose families and neighbors were being lynched back in Mississippi and Georgia and Alabama while they were abroad fighting for this country. And so there is this sense of, well, if they could do that in spite of the forces that they were up against, then we can do this. And one of the things that I think is quoted in the piece that an officer told me is this idea that, like, we built this, and I'm not going to let somebody remove me from this place that my ancestors helped build, because I'm going to be here much longer than they will. Like, these, you know, this administration will only be here for the next, you know, 2.5 years. And it is our job to stay and keep the ship steady, because this military is going to continue long after the people within this administration are gone.
0: Clint, I want to acknowledge the fact that although, at least until recently, it has been a point of pride for a lot of U.S. military leaders that the military desegregated broadly before the rest of society. This wasn't done because somebody thought this is a great place to do an experiment that will be good for the careers of Black soldiers and sailors and seamen. Someone recognized this was good for military readiness.
1: Absolutely. You know, I think that, you know, it is important to recognize that idea is consistent with the sort of history of Black folks in the military, even going back, you know, generations before that. The many people, when they think of the Emancipation Proclamation, think of it as a sort of moral document. You know, they think about, you know, Abraham Lincoln signing the Emancipation Proclamation and freeing enslaved people, and people don't always understand it as a military document. You know, so like both the Emancipation Proclamation was signed for a host of reasons, including to prevent France and Britain from entering the war on the side of the Confederacy, because France and Britain had previously abolished slavery in the years before the American Civil War. And so once the war had been made explicitly about slavery, as it was done through the Emancipation Proclamation, it would be much more unlikely that that France and Britain would come to the side and the aid of the South, even if they needed the sort of cotton and different materials from Southern states, because now they would be supporting an entity that was explicitly fighting to maintain and expand the institution of slavery, which they always were, but the Emancipation Proclamation made it clear in a way that it previously hadn't been. The other part is that it allowed for 200,000 Black men to fight on behalf of the Union Army in ways that really changed the course of the war. You know, military experts and military historians will tell you that the nature and trajectory of the Civil War would have been fundamentally different if Abraham Lincoln hadn't signed the Emancipation Proclamation and made it so that Black people could take up arms on behalf of the U.S., on behalf of the Union, which they previously had been unable to do. And so that's consistent with, you know, the decisions that were made to desegregate the military, where it's, you know, there are obviously moral and ethical reasons to do it, but you can't trust the United States government historically to do things for or the U.S. military even to do things for reasons that are moral and ethical, which is often the case is that these institutions will do things because they make sense, right? They make practical sense for the infrastructure of the organization. And once you desegregate the military, not only are you creating the ecosystem and conditions that allow for Black men and women to participate, to conceive of themselves as being full participants in the military in ways that were more previously limited, you allow them to fight on behalf of this country in ways that hadn't been the case. My uncle, my great uncle, my grandfather's brother, he fought in the war, but he was part of what was called in World War II, but he was part of what was called the Red Ball Express, which were a group of largely Black men in Europe who drove the trucks, the supply trucks, the gasoline trucks that brought everything that soldiers needed to the front where they were fighting in Europe after Normandy. And the war wouldn't have been won without them. But the reason that so many Black men were in that position is because for the most part, Black people were not allowed to take up arms and fight in combat roles. And so it soon became clear that if you don't allow Black people to participate in combat, if you don't allow them to be full members of the military all of these different capacities, then you are limiting, you're preventing good soldiers from being in the field. You're preventing good officers from leading men and women. And so it became clear that it simply didn't make sense to prevent the military from having access to the intellect, the capacity, and the capabilities of so many of these men and women.
0: It sounds like just about everyone you spoke to for this piece acknowledged that racism has been a problem in the U.S. military for as long as we've had a military, but there had, as you mentioned, been progress over time. What has been so particularly alarming to them about the past year and a half?
1: I think you're right that no one suggested that this is a new problem, but I think they were clear to make a distinction about the idea that while racism may have been a present feature of military life, you know, and these are folks who have been in the military since the 60s, 70s, 80s, 90s, that I spoke to. And while that is the case, it was not necessarily coming from the top, right? Like, I think that that's a difference, not only in the context of the military, but that's a significant difference between now and even the civil rights movement, right? The idea that in the 60s, the administration and the federal government was understood as the to be on the side, or, you know, to varying degrees, either to be neutral or to be on the side of the civil rights activists, and that they would, you know, send in the National Guard, send in federal authorities in order to enforce many of these civil rights advances that were moving forward. But we are in a position now where the federal government, and in this context, the military, are in fact the ones who are the antagonist. That they're, who do you go report a racist incident to if the people who are in charge themselves are creating the culture that fosters the racism you were experiencing? Mm. And so there's an incredible sense of disillusionment that I think a lot of folks are experiencing, but there is, again, this sense that what Black people have always done in this country from the moment Black people, you know, began joining the military, and this is something that Chappie James said, is that it's not necessarily about fighting for the country as it is. It's about fighting for the country. It's about fighting for who you know the country can be and what you know the country can be. There are people who said they were fighting for the Constitution. They were fighting for the promise of America. You know, Dr. King famously calls the Constitution a sort of promissory note, and talks about it as an aspirational document. And service in the military for many Black officers is their contribution to moving us toward the promise of what America can be, even if who the country they are fighting for is one that is inconsistent with their values and beliefs at that moment.
0: My guest, Clint Smith, is a staff writer at The Atlantic, where you can read his article, The Betrayal of Black Patriots. This is Think. I'm Chris Boyd. I mentioned, Clint, in my introduction, this executive order ending DEI in government. What sort of direct effects has that had on details as granular as, like, the titles stocked in military libraries and taught in military colleges?
1: Yeah, and so the, you know, we've had a lot of conversations over the past few years, and certainly in the last year and a half since the administration came in, about book banning. And it's something that's been happening on the state level, and we're often talking about it in the context of schools and school districts and libraries. But something that was deeply unsettling to many of the folks that I spoke to was the idea that many of these books were being taken out of military academies. They were being taken out of the Air Force Academy. They were being taken out of West Point. I mean, and you can go, and many of these are on public record. But, you know, books like Maya Angelou, you know, I Know Why the Cage Bird Sings. Like, and so for many of the people I spoke to, including Dr. Curry, who was a very high ranking officer in the military, and talked about how watching the book bans was kind of the straw that broke the camel's back for him. You know, that he had had issues and concerns, but the idea that young officers to be would not be allowed to read certain books because of the ideas that they held, because of the ways, you know, that these books were attempting to render American history more complex and to give a deeper sort of sociological and anthropological understanding of inequality in this country, and things of that nature. You know, he was kind of like, if what makes us feel as if a young person is prepared to go fight abroad in a country with, you know, ethnic, you know, if you're going to Afghanistan or Iraq, you know, if we can't even get our young people, our young service members, to understand the complexity of race and culture and ethnicity in America, what makes us think that they are going to be well equipped to navigate that in a different country? where the tribal factions and histories are just as complex, you know, if not more than they are here in the United States. And so it reflected this idea that, like, oh, this is not at all about military readiness. This is not at all about making the most effective soldier possible.

0: they might encounter both domestically and abroad. And I think it was and remains deeply unsettling to so many.
1: Dr. Curry, formerly Colonel Curry, told her he felt lucky that he has the freedom now to speak out about all this now that he is not at the Pentagon. You had a lot of subjects for this article willing to talk to you, but not willing to be identified. They're worried about retaliation.
0: They are, you know, and I've been talking to people over the course of the past several months since the beginning of the new year. And, you know, at the beginning, when I started these conversations, there was still a litigation happening and sort of something there was movement in the courts around Senator Mark Kelly. And so Mark Kelly, among other members of Congress, had spoken up, and they created a video where they went and told members of the military not to follow illegal orders. And Hegseth was infuriated by this, and he retaliated by saying that he was going to attempt to take away Mark Kelly's ability to receive his pension. And so for folks who don't necessarily know, once you get past 20 years of service, it sort of triggers a pension program that exists within the U.S. military. And so for the rest of your life, you receive a portion of your salary. And the longer you stay in beyond 20 years, 25, 30, 35, 40, the higher that salary is. And that's part of the sort of ecosystem of incentives that are meant to help incentivize people to stay in the military for as long as possible. You know, there were some people who were like, I can't risk, you know, having my pension taken away. No one who was still in the military actively was able to speak to me on record because they were worried about retaliation.
1: My guest, Clint Smith, is a staff writer at The Atlantic, where you can read his article, The Betrayal of Black Patriots. We'll be right back.

0: writer Reina Grande has written about her traumatic experiences as an immigrant in the U.S.
1: Whenever I sit down to write, I'm poking at the wound, and I don't know how to write from any other place but that.
0: Grande attempts to heal those wounds in her latest collection of essays, Migrant Heart, next time on Fronteras. I'm Norma Martinez. 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
2: Aliens, government secrets, the World Cup in soccer, and how these events transcend cinema to hit a little too close to home in this day and age. 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
3: Ryan Rocks had a story, an iPhone, and some friends. 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I'm Irina Monsiváis, your host for State of the Arts. 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

0: This is Think. I'm Chris Boyd. We're talking today about changing prospects for Black service members in the U.S. military in this second Trump administration. My guest, Clint Smith, is author of a book called How the Word is Passed, A Reckoning with the History of Slavery Across America. His article about this for The Atlantic, where he is a staff writer, is titled The Betrayal of Black Patriots. Clint, this is really interesting. There is obviously a cost to the U.S. military in readiness. There's also a cost in, you know, the prospects of people having these amazing careers. How are people making decisions about whether to stay in these military organizations that don't seem to value their participation in the same way they once did?
1: It's a really hard decision. And I think it comes down to the individual. You know, I spoke to many people who had had it, you know, and they had gotten past their 20 years of service.

0: it triggered their pension. And they would have otherwise continued to stay in the military and continued to ascend through the ranks. And potentially these are folks who maybe retired, you know, like General Curry, maybe retired as a general retired as a colonel when a higher position was possible. But I think that it came down to this sense of what could you in your specific branch, in your specific context, what could you stomach and what was simply too much for you to be subjected to or to be complicit in? And we've seen, you know, the command of the Caribbean and South America, the general there, a black man, he did not say explicitly that he retired because of the strikes against the quote unquote drug boats in the Caribbean, but it became clear, and there was some reporting from the New York Times that suggested that the reason that he stepped away was because he did not want to be complicit in the administration's efforts. And so, you know, depending on the position you're in, you people make a different set of decisions. And also, I really want to emphasize that 20-year mark is significant because it is often the incentive for people. I think people are even beyond the black community are drawn to that idea that if they serve this country and they do so for 20 years, that this country will, you know, for all the trauma they experience, for all of the sacrifices they make, for all the hardship on their family, that pension is the least that this country can do in a way to begin to pay them back for everything that they've given this country. And so for folks who have passed the threshold, there is a feeling of freedom. It's almost, you know, for people who are interested in academia, it's almost like tenure. Like once you cross the threshold of tenure, there's a different level of freedom one feels. And I think that prior to that 20-year mark, a lot of folks are wary of potentially compromising their ability to receive that pension. Because we're talking about, you know, if you join the military when you're 18 and you serve for 20 years, you're 38 years old by the time you reach that 20-year mark. And you have, you know, you have so much life left in front of you to live. And you can go into another job while continuing to receive that pension in the private sector. And so I think it was really, there were myriad of reasons why people would decide to stay or to go, financial, social, political. But ultimately, you know, I think everybody had to make the best decision they could and continues to make the best decision they can while also not wanting to feel as if they are abandoning not only this country, but also one another. As you kind of alluded to at the beginning of the show, so much of what makes the life of a black service member are the relationships that they form with one another, the mentors and the mentees, the fellowship that's created when people are deployed abroad. There really is this sort of fraternity and of fellowship and brotherhood and sisterhood among black service members that is so powerful and remains powerful long after people have left the military. And when there are fewer members of the military, especially in the higher ranking positions, because they may have retired earlier than they otherwise would have, there are less mentors that exist in the space to help guide young members of the service through what can be a really tricky and complicated time. And so that, I think part of the thing that people are worried about is the implications, the long-term implications of that and what it means for the life of a black person in the military moving forward.
1: I completely understand the reluctance a lot of people would have, you know, as they near that magical 20-year mark after which they are guaranteed a pension. I think you and I in journalism, you know, can only dream about having that kind of like lifelong security. I do have to wonder, you know, does this worry about what might happen to the potential for a lifelong pension keep mid-career white allies in the military from speaking up against these changes that may very well trouble them on behalf of their colleagues of color?
0: It's a great question, and my reporting didn't get into that as much, but based on conversations I have had, people did suggest that they're so much of how one experiences the military is shaped by one's direct commander, and one's direct commander has the agency to shape and understand and make sense of these executive orders and sort of the rhetoric coming out from the very top of the Pentagon in ways that make sense in the particular context of their work. And so the military is a remarkably hierarchical organization. There's so many different layers from, you know, enlisted service member to Secretary of Defense. I mean, just dozens and dozens of layers in between. And so it is not the case necessarily that everything Pete Hegseth says then automatically shapes the experience of every single, you know, member of the Army, the Navy, the Air Force, Coast Guard, because people, different levels of command are still able to shape the culture of their organization in ways that make the most sense for them. And so they, you know, all of these different commanders at these various levels are having to navigate this sort of fine line between not ignoring orders that they have been given, but also recognizing that certain orders that they've been given, if implemented to the fullest, most ideologically brazen degree, which has often been suggested from the top, that would, to a previous point we were discussing, harm the culture of the team that they have built. And so there is, you know, a sort of, people have autonomy with which to implement these ideas to various degrees. It's a sort of gradation. And depending on who an individual commander is, how a black officer, how a black service member experiences the policies and rhetoric coming from the top might look different.
1: Has there been any change in the recruitment of young black military enlistees for those very sort of entry level positions within the military? The people who typically are most often, you know, like on as close to a front line as exists in modern warfare.
0: Yeah, it's really difficult to get those numbers. It was difficult to get those numbers in many ways before this administration came in, but now this administration has sort of decimated the infrastructure by which one would attain information specifically around the race of incoming soldiers. And so I wasn't able to get that information, but anecdotally, a lot of folks have told me that they have, it's tricky, again, because of the heterogeneity that exists within the military, which reflects the heterogeneity of the black community more broadly. You know, there are people who have told, you know, young 18-year-olds that this administration is only going to be here for a few years, but the commitment you make to this organization, to this military, can change your life. And so that you should not be dissuaded by the presence of Hegseth, because you will be here long after he is gone. But there are also folks who are telling young folks to run as far away as they can from this organization. They're like, this is not something you want to be a part of. This is not the military that I joined. Maybe this is something to consider in the future, but as long as this military is being led by its current leadership, this is not something that they would encourage people to be a part of. And so it is a really difficult moment. And I think that people are in some ways caught in two minds of not wanting to abandon this country and not wanting to abandon this service and not wanting to abandon their commitment to the Constitution, but also not wanting to be complicit in the engagements of an administration that tells them that they are not enough.
1: My guest is Atlantic staff writer Clint Smith. We're talking about his article, The Betrayal of Black Patriots. This is Think. I'm Chris Boyd. You write about a guy you call Reginald, who was teaching at West Point, was, I think, there when Ta-Nehisi Coates gave a commencement address in 2017. What stuck with Reginald from that talk?
0: Yeah, Reginald was moved by that talk in part because Ta-Nehisi talked about, you know, so much of what Ta-Nehisi thinks about is history. And he sort of brought up the language and the motto and the creed that the cadets at West Point follow. And part of what he encouraged them to do is to ensure that in order to protect this country, they had to understand this country. And that meant understanding both the good that this country has done, as well as the harm that this country has done. You know, America is a place that has provided unparalleled, unimaginable opportunities to millions of people across generations in ways that, you know, their ancestors could have never imagined. It has also done so at the direct expense of millions and millions of other people who have been intergenerationally subjugated and oppressed. And both of those things are the story of America. It's not one over here and one over there. You get to pick this one and not pick that one. Both of those things are the story of this country. And Ta-Nehisi was largely encouraging these cadets not to look away, not to fall into the trap of thinking of America singularly as a paragon of liberty, as the shining light on the hill, but to understand the history of American imperialism, to understand the history of American colonialism, to understand the history of American intervention abroad, to understand the history of American racism. And you know, this is a thing that Black writers and thinkers have been talking about for a long time, going all the way back to W.E.B. Du Bois, going all the way back to Booker T. Washington, Frederick Douglass. It's a demand that this country look at itself fully, account for itself in totality, and not tell sort of fiction of what this country is that suggests that the country is only ever done good things. And this is, you know, in my other work, I've been writing a lot about what's been happening at the Smithsonian. And, you know, our administration, you know, Trump tweeted or Truth Social posted, you know, last year that the Smithsonian spends too much time talking about slavery, and that we should be focusing on the more uplifting parts of the American story. And why are we spending all this time thinking about, you know, this bad stuff that has nothing to do with today? But you have to understand all that America is if you're going to understand. You have to understand all that America was in order to understand all that America is. And in order to understand what America can be or what we want America to be, we have to fully account for the parts of history that some would rather us look away from.
1: For anyone who wants to actually see the Ta-Nehisi Coates address that you so beautifully summarized just now, they can't find it anymore on the West Point website or the YouTube page.
0: It was removed from the YouTube page. Again, these sort of early days of the DEI purge that happened across the military and across other sectors of government. It seems to have been caught up in that suite. Again, I keep coming back to this idea that there is a feeling that we will be here much longer than they will. And so long after they are gone, we will be here to steady the ship and to right the ship.
1: Clint Smith is author of How the Word is Passed, A Reckoning with the History of Slavery Across America. He's also the author of a piece called The Betrayal of Black Patriots, which appears in The Atlantic, where he is a staff writer. Clint, it is always nice to speak with you. Thank you for making time.
0: It's a real pleasure.
1: 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Again, I'm Chris Boyd. Thanks for listening. Have a great day.
2: 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That's next time with the San Francisco Symphony.
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4: Most museums have the old do not touch rule, but one museum in Philadelphia is changing that. 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
6: This is KTEP El Paso. I'm Peter Van de Graaff. Thank you for allowing me the privilege to select some music for you to hear. The instrument, the viola, often doesn't get its due, and let's rectify that right now with some music by a woman who is a professional violist named Rebecca Clark. Patricia McCarty plays that instrument with Virginia Eskin at the piano, Passacaglia on an old English tune.

Vera Betts and Jürgen Kusmal performing that first of the two violin and viola duos by Mozart. Why did he write that music? As the story goes, his friend Michael Haydn, younger brother of Joseph Haydn, was commissioned to write six duos, wrote four of them, then became sick, and Mozart stepped in and, under Michael Haydn's name, wrote the other two. Very nice gesture. Speaking of Michael Haydn, this is a responsory.

Florian Heyrich conducting that music, a responsory by Michael Haydn. Just a few minutes, we'll listen to A Suite from the Firebird by Stravinsky. First, this by his teacher, Nikolai Rimsky-Korsakov, the very famous Dance of the Tumblers from the Snow Maiden. Leonard Slatkin, St. Louis Symphony.

That Dance of the Tumblers comes from an opera by Nikolai Rimsky-Korsakov. By the way, he considered that to be his greatest composition, the opera The Snow Maiden. That was Leonard Slatkin conducting the St. Louis Symphony. Rimsky-Korsakov's very talented pupil Igor Stravinsky had his first great success with the ballet The Firebird, written for Sergei Diaghilev. Started on a great, great career. It's one of the most successful ballet composers. Here's a suite from The Firebird. It was arranged many years after he wrote the work, in 1945. Ricardo Chailly conducts the music now with the Royal Concertgebouw Orchestra.

one of a couple of suites arranged from the ballet by Igor Stravinsky, The Firebird, based on Russian folklore. 1945 suite we heard there. That performance by the Amsterdam Royal Concertgebouw Orchestra, under the direction of Ricardo Chailly. Something completely different now. This takes us to Elizabethan England, and it is a madrigal by a master of the art form. His name is Thomas Morley. Sweet nymph, come to thy lover, with members of the Hilliard Ensemble.

Violinist was Callum Smart, pianist Richard Utley, and The Romance by Samuel Coleridge Taylor. Here's another romance for violin, this time with orchestral accompaniment. It's the first of the two by Beethoven. Isaac Stern solos now with the Franz Liszt Chamber Orchestra.

Isaac Stern Violin and the Franz Liszt Chamber Orchestra with the Romance No. 1 of the two by Beethoven. A little more by Beethoven, very famous piece, different character from what we just heard, the Turkish March from the Ruins of Athens, conducted by Claudio Abbado.

Berlin Philharmonic, Claudio Abbado conducting the Turkish March for the Ruins of Athens, music of Beethoven. There is a tenuous connection between our next composer and Beethoven. As the two met at one point and he desired to study with Beethoven, Beethoven approved of this composer, thought he was very talented, but for some reason turned him down as a student. His name is Cipriani Potter. P-O-T-T-E-R, an English pianist composer, taught at the Royal Academy of Music for many years, in fact was the director of it for a number of years in the 19th century. His dates are, by the way, 1792 to 1871. Here's the Piano Concerto No. 4 by Cipriani Potter with Howard Shelley Piano and the Tasmanian Symphony Orchestra.

and there's a musical discovery for you. Chances are you've not heard music of that composer before. He remains little known. Cipriani Potter. Rather unusual first name. That was apparently his godfather's name. That was the Piano Concerto No. 4 by that English pianist, composer, teacher. And a performance by Howard Shelley Piano, who also conducted the accompanying Tasmanian Symphony Orchestra. Another little-known composer from that same time and place is John Burton. And this is a presto for piano by Burton, played by Ian Hobson.

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4: 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Please drive carefully. For your KTEP weather update, our current conditions are 97 degrees and mostly cloudy. This afternoon, it'll be patchy blowing dust after 5 p.m. with a high of 100 degrees. Tonight, a 20% chance of showers before 9 p.m. with a low of 75 degrees. 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
5: 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I'm Juana Summers.
6: And I'm Elsa Chang. To mark the 250th anniversary of the United States, NPR is reporting stories that illustrate American life, liberty, and the pursuit of happiness for our series called America in Pursuit. The history of Motown Records is one of those quintessentially American stories. And as NPR's Don Gagne reports, it has a special significance in the Motor City of Detroit.
7: It seems like every Detroiter has a Motown origin story.
8: We had the 45 of Jackson 5, I Want You Back, and then on the other 45 was Rockin' Robin.
7: That's Jamon Jordan, the official historian for the city of Detroit. He says Motown created a sense of pride and an identity so ingrained into the fabric of the city that you can't untangle the two.
8: Motown has become for Detroit what whole industries have become for other cities. Like when we think of Milwaukee, of course, we think of beer, Pittsburgh and steel, or Houston and oil, you know. But Detroit, it's not just Detroit and music. It's Detroit and Motown.
9: I need love, love. My mama told me you better shop around.
7: Motown Records, founded in 1959 in a modest house on West Grand Boulevard by a 29-year-old Barry Gordy. The label quickly became so big that it gave the city itself a new nickname. The Motor City was now Motown. Barry Gordy had actually worked on a Ford assembly line. He would write songs in his head to break up the monotony of a shift with the machinery of the plant keeping time. And he brought some of that mindset into his recording studio. Songwriters had one job, engineers another, and so on. Suzanne Smith is the author of the book Dancing in the Street, Motown and the Cultural Politics of Detroit.
10: the Funk Brothers, the Motown studio band. I mean, they literally would play different, you know, licks or, you know, certain bars of music, and they would break them down, and there would be certain pieces of songs that they would just insert in different records. The way in which you'd put a bolt on an axle of a car, you know, in a couple of the songs, they would shake car chains in the studio to create a percussion sound.
7: There were also historical factors that helped make Motown possible. In the early 20th century, Detroit saw tremendous migration of African Americans from the South. That led to growing neighborhoods like Black Bottom and vibrant entertainment districts like Paradise Valley. Local clubs like the Flame Show Bar showcased talented jazz and swing musicians. Jordan says all that paved the way for Motown's success, even as those neighborhoods would later be lost to federal urban renewal projects.
8: I can't take you to Paradise Valley because it was destroyed when they built the I-375 and I-75 freeway. I can't take you to the Flame Show Bar. It was destroyed when they expanded the Detroit Medical Center. I can't take you to Black Bottom. It was destroyed through urban renewal. I can't take you to those places, but I can take you to Motown. I can take you to the Motown Museum, where I could play some Motown records for you.
7: Marion Hayden is a renowned jazz musician who is from Detroit and still lives here. She got to know some of Motown's early session musicians and says you can hear the jazz roots in classic Motown recordings.
11: Now, these musicians have that special thing that jazz musicians do, which is to be able to improvise and provide something that is perfect for the moment. And that's what Motown captured.
7: One example, Motown musicians took a riff from a jazz standard called Canadian Sunset and turned it into the introductory bass line of Mary Wells' My Guy. Hayden demonstrates for us on her bass in her living room.
11: So then you get

0: You're listening to All Things Considered from NPR News. You don't often see supporters of opposing teams partying together before their World Cup matches, but the fans of Mexico and South Korea have been calling each other brother, and some are even hoping for a draw. NPR's Juliana Kim unpacks the camaraderie ahead of tonight's showdown.
1: Over the past week, you may have heard this chant on social media.
2: Coreano, hermano, ya eres Mexicano.
1: That's Spanish for Korean brother, you are Mexican now. It's a call back to 2018, the last time that Mexico and South Korea faced off at the World Cup. Ray On, who's Korean-American, recorded himself singing with Mexican fans in Russia where the games were held.
2: Coreano, hermano, ya eres Mexicano.
1: What was behind the chant? Well, in the final matches of the group stage, Mexico suffered a shocking loss to Sweden. That meant Mexico could only advance if South Korea beat Germany, who had won the last World Cup. Against all odds, the Asian squad pulled off the upset, stunning the crowd and announcers.
3: 2-0 to South Korea. Incredible.
1: The win wasn't enough for South Korea to move forward, but the team was hailed as champions by grateful Mexican fans.
4: All of a sudden, we're surrounded by the Mexican fans. They're hugging us. They're singing the chant to us.

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4: 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Please drive carefully. Our current conditions in El Paso are 95 degrees and mostly cloudy, and tonight we will have a low of 75 degrees with a slight chance of thunderstorms. Having said this, as temperatures begin to climb, it is crucial to take precautions against extreme heat. There are active cooling centers across the city to help protect the community from heat-related illness and injury. 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
0: This is All Things Considered from NPR News. I'm Elsa Chang.
6: And I'm Juana Summers. Authorities in Mississippi are investigating a law enforcement shooting this past weekend that left a one-year-old toddler dead and an adult seriously injured. The shooting took place in the parking lot of a Walmart in Senatobia in northern Mississippi. That's about 40 minutes south of Memphis. Elise Gregg of Mississippi Public Broadcasting and the Gulf States Newsroom has been following the story and joins us now. Hi there.
7: Hi there.
6: So, Elise, we know that a one-year-old was fatally shot. Are there any more specific details you can tell us about what happened there?
7: Yeah, so authorities haven't released many details, but here's what we know so far. On Sunday, one-year-old Cohen Wiley was shot and killed by police in Senatobia, and the Mississippi Bureau of Investigation said that police and county deputy sheriffs were responding to a shoplifting call at Walmart when they encountered two adults and the child in the parking lot. MBI said those two adults got into a car with Wiley, and their statement claims that the driver drove towards officers. One of the police officers then fired on the car, hitting and ultimately killing Wiley. One of the adults in the car, a family friend, was critically wounded.
6: And I understand that there is now a criminal investigation underway. What can you tell us about that?
7: Yeah, so I spoke with the State Public Safety Commissioner, Sean Tindall, who indicated that the officer involved in the shooting has been placed on administrative leave.
8: At this point, we're still gathering evidence from Walmart and body cams and dash cam footage if they're available, as well as getting statements from the officers that are involved with the situation.
7: And they'll hand that evidence off to the Attorney General, but Tindall says they're not planning on making any of that public until their investigation is concluded, which he says could take up to 6 to 9 months.
6: And what's been the response from the community there?
7: As you can imagine, people are really upset. On Tuesday night, family and community gathered outside the Walmart, and police ended up using tear gas on the crowd in the parking lot. Tindall said Highway Patrol Special Operations were present, and that tear gas was deployed after someone threw a water bottle at an officer.
6: Now, we know that videotape has often played a role in these types of situations. Is that a factor here?
7: Yes, so there are calls to release footage from the investigation sooner because the account from MBI doesn't line up with what Wiley's mother, who was in the car, says happened. Here's Memphis civil rights attorney Van Turner, who is representing the family, along with civil rights attorney Ben Crump.
9: The mother has put out a statement that they were actually backing up. And when they hit this car in reverse, that's when the officers started shooting, not when they were even going forward. And at the time, she was holding the baby up and attempting to get out of the car to surrender.
7: There's also been a clip circulating online that doesn't quite match the official account either. It's fairly brief, but it shows officers surrounding the car from the side and behind. Part of the car is obscured in the clip, though, so it's hard to get the full picture.
10: Mm-hmm.
7: And attorney Van Turner says they're hoping to get details from the investigation a lot sooner than Public Safety Commissioner Tindall's estimated time frame.
9: We would just hope that the video is released, that there is no cover-up, that the facts come out, and that we have justice for this one-year-old child whose life was just cut short.
10: And Elise, this family, what is next for them?
7: So Turner said at this point the family is preparing to bury Wiley and just sorting through funeral arrangements. He and Tindall said that the family have been contacted by MBI as part of the investigation, but Turner said they'll speak with investigators following Wiley's burial.
10: Elise Gregg with Mississippi Public Broadcasting and the Gulf States Newsroom. Thank you.
7: You're welcome.

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1: On the next Fresh Air, the story of Freedmen Savings and Trust Company, a bank created for formerly enslaved people after the Civil War. A talk with Justine Hill Edwards, who wrote a book about Freedmen's and its unnecessary collapse in 1874. Also, we remember South African jazz pianist and composer Abdullah Ibrahim. Join us

0: As Rex has correctly guessed, Bonnie will shortly be wedded to her new device.
1: Bonnie, screen time's over now.
2: Okay.
0: And ignoring her toys, so Jesse steps up.
3: I want to talk to you, device.
4: Please, call me Lily.
3: Me and the toys have been working all summer to try and get Bonnie to make friends.
4: Yeah.
3: But then you had to ruin
4: it.
3: You're not even listening to me.
4: I'm always listening. See?
5: Now look here. Me and the toys have been working all summer.
4: Now in Spanish.
3: What?
6: Yeah, I got dibs on behind the dresser.
0: Jesse's upset enough to call Woody, who's been helping Lost Toys find their children. More and more Lost Toys, he concedes, as screens take over.
7: I don't know, Jesse. Toys are for play, but tech is...
8: It's for everything.
0: Now, the distinction being made here isn't just toys and tech. It's the difference between playing, which tends to be unstructured, about exploring and make-believe, and playing games, which always involves rules and defined goals, winners and losers. Computers do the playing games thing very well. The freeform imaginative thing, less well.
3: I'm losing Bonnie to this device.
0: And yes, there's a certain through-the-looking-glass quality to a Pixar movie dissing screens, since Steve Jobs, co-founder of Apple Computers, was the guy who sold Pixar to Disney. But never mind, the Toy Story movies have always kept play and characters central.
9: Why are you wearing a dress, Woody?
10: It's called a poncho, Forky. Thought I'd change it up. Yeah? Well, Bo likes it.
0: Pixar has featured girls of color this time and brought its A-team, Andrew Stanton, a writer of the original Toy Story 3 decades ago, and director of Finding Nemo and WALL-E, co-wrote and co-directed here. The whole vocal cast is back, along with tech-centered newbies, Conan O'Brien as a toilet paper gizmo named...
11: Smarty Pants. Hygiene instructor.
12: He'll wipe your...
0: Also Snappy, who can take photos and send them on the web, Atlas, a hippo that can be tracked by GPS, a pizza with sunglasses, don't ask, played by Bad Bunny, and in the spirit of Marvel's multiverses, the Multi-Buzz.
13: We're gonna need backup.
0: A whole army of upgraded Buzz Lightyears, fumbling back to civilization.
14: No way.
0: After their cargo crate washed up on a deserted island. A lot going on, in short, and a lot to warm the heart, which is what the Toy Story movies have always been about. I usually have a knee-jerk reaction that if a title ends in a number higher than 2, it is basically a cash grab. But I confess that as Taylor Swift was singing a song over the end credits that we'll for sure be hearing at Oscar time...
15: I knew you through the days of the blades of the grass in summer.
0: A Toy Story 6 didn't sound all that unreasonable. I'm Bob Mondello.
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17: Legendary soccer player Abby Wambach remembers exactly what was going on in her mind at a crucial moment during the 2011 World Cup.
18: As soon as the ball came off.
16: Waylon Wong and Darian Woods from The Indicator tell us how gambling became foundational to professional sports.
19: Sports gambling has a long history that goes back millennia, all the way back to ancient Olympic Games in Greece.
20: In the U.S., though, sports gambling was essentially illegal until 2018. But David Bacchino has his own take about how long gambling has been a part of American sports. He's a professor at Elon University in North Carolina and author of the new book, Over Under, An Unexpected History of Sports Betting.
19: David argues that gambling is not something that grew out of American sports. It's actually the other way around. Collegiate and professional sports in the U.S. exist in their current form because of gambling.
21: What I found in those early years is that what got those people to go out and watch baseball games was gambling, was betting. It's that me and you show up to a game and I say, hey, you take the red team, I'll take the blue team. We'll bet a nickel, we'll bet a dime, we'll bet a dollar, whatever.
20: And in fact, the official historian of Major League Baseball has said that gambling is one of three essential ingredients for a game to grow into a national professional sport. The other two essential ingredients are statistics and publicity. And David says this combination of gambling, stats, and public awareness shows up in other professional sports like boxing and American football.
19: But the people running these leagues haven't always felt comfortable with the connection to betting. Some of this is tied to cultural ebbs and flows and sentiment around gambling. But David sees a business reason behind the unease.
21: So what they're saying is that, hey, more gambling will lead to fixed games. Fixed games will then lead to potential decreased fan interest, which will then bring down the value of our franchises, the value of

0: of our leagues.
1: It's not an unreasonable anxiety, right?
0: No, it's not. I think we've gotten to the point where I'm not sure major game-fixing scandals would have that much of an effect on the popularity of amateur and professional sports.
1: And sports gambling in the U.S. is more popular than ever. Leagues, teams, media networks, and even individual athletes have official partnerships with gambling companies like sportsbook operators. Data from the American Gaming Association show that sports betting revenues totaled $17 billion in 2025. That's up 23% from the prior year.
2: All of this activity has been accompanied by not just game-fixing scandals, but other problems like addiction and the harassment of players. The NCAA recently surveyed athletes and found that around 35% of Division I men's basketball players reported experiencing social media abuse related to sports betting.
1: Did reporting this book, you know, reshape your thinking in any way around these things?
0: It has changed my thinking in some ways. The biggest one is that I don't love that betting is this big a part of American sports, even if it was inevitable.
2: David says he doesn't like how modern betting has stripped away the communal aspects of sports fandom. He says when he talks to his students, they agree. And David's optimistic the next generation will find a way to address some of these pitfalls.
1: Waylon Wong,
2: Darian Woods, NPR News.
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8: 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Our current conditions in El Paso are 95 degrees and mostly cloudy. Our extended forecast for tonight will be a low of 75 degrees with a 20% chance of thunderstorms and partly cloudy. For tomorrow, it'll be sunny with a high near 99 and tomorrow night mostly clear with a low around 77 degrees. For your KTEP traffic update, there are currently some traffic incidents on Trawood and Dale Douglas, Vista del Sol with North Lee Trevino and Magruder Street. 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
4: This is All Things Considered from NPR News. I'm Elsa Chang.
9: And I'm Juana Summers. U.S. Secretary of Defense Pete Hegseth warned NATO allies today that the U.S. will be reassessing its military footprint in Europe. Hegseth says a new six-month review is now underway to determine which U.S. assets will remain on the continent. As Terry Schultz reports from Brussels, the announcement came amid ongoing U.S. resentment that European governments were not more supportive of President Trump's war on Iran.
10: NATO Secretary General Mark Rutte tried to set a positive mood, praising the Trump administration for the resolution of a war most European countries didn't support, as the 32 defense ministers gathered around the table.
11: We all are heartened by the prospects for peace following the U.S.-Iran agreement. Pete, this is truly a remarkable achievement. Thank you. And of course, thank the president for this.
10: But Defense Secretary Pete Hegseth wasn't having it. He made clear the reluctance of many European governments to actively support Trump's attacks on Iran, and in some cases, their outright refusal to let the U.S. use their bases or airspace to carry out strikes will have a price.
12: It was shameful. These allies, they put America's sons and daughters, our sons and daughters, at risk by denying them the predictable access facing an overflight that never should have been in question at all.
10: Hegseth's expression of deep disappointment prefaced his announcement that the U.S. is launching an intensive review of where its forces and military assets should be stationed in Europe.
12: We're going to incentivize and enable our allies to step up and do their part. So we're going to keep a close eye on allies who are not doing that and who say no, or maybe, or wait and see when it matters most. It's a review that some countries will fail and others will pass with flying colors.
10: In the meantime, European allies are reiterating offers they made before to help restore freedom of navigation in the Strait of Hormuz and to demine the waterway now that hostilities are presumably over. Dutch Defense Minister Delanya Sjogren-Segerius says her country is ready to share responsibility.
13: Whatever is happening there has a huge impact on our economy, also on our own safety and security.
10: She says European allies should step up now because it's the, quote, fair thing to do, and not because they're worried the U.S. will abandon them if they don't. For NPR News, I'm Terry Schultz in Brussels.
4: It feels like a very modern problem. What I'm talking about is this disconnect we sometimes feel between the things we do in our everyday lives, like getting groceries or walking the dog, mundane tasks. That disconnect between those things and the horrors of, say, war, sickness, and political upheaval that we can't help but see whenever we glance at our phones. Well, a newly published short story written more than 100 years ago wrestles with that exact same tension. It's from Edith Wharton, the Pulitzer Prize winning novelist known for training a critical eye on the upper crust. In this short story, the grand dame of a French chateau hosts a dinner party as the sound of cannon fire from the front lines of World War I rattles the windows. The story is called The Men Who Saved the World, and you can find it in the Strand magazine. Andrew Gulley, managing editor, joins us now. Welcome back to All Things Considered, Andrew.
14: Great to be with you, Ilse.
4: Great to have you. So let's first hear a little more about this short story and the two women at the center of it. Tell us more about Millie Arden and Mrs. Upshall.
14: Well, Millie is a young woman who's volunteering as a nurse to aid the wounded soldiers during World War I. And she seems to have been changed by some of the things that she's seen. Mm-hmm. And she's been invited to a party from a society lady named Mag Upshall. And Madge is very much the Whartonian type of older woman who is trying to keep up appearances and is always knows how to say the right thing at the right time and is excellent at planning parties. Every detail must be perfect, to the bouquets of flowers and the wonderful candlelight and the wonderful meals. And of course, there'll even be dancing, which is
4: right
14: to the consternation of Millie Arden.
4: I mean, she's shocked that there will be dancing. Can you just explain the context as to why?
14: Well, the context would be that the room where probably they will be dancing had a rather long dining table, which Millie recalls had several amputations occur day and night when the war was in the thick of things. But Miss Upshall is looking at the wonderful advances made by the troops as a reason for everybody to have jocularity and to dance and to enjoy themselves.
4: Right.
14: Despite the fact that these advances are coming at a significant cost in death and bloodshed. But Madge thinks it'll be better for morale and better for everybody if everybody had a jolly old good time.
4: Exactly. You write in your editorial for the magazine that the question this story asks is essentially, what is the cost of refusing to see the horrors beyond the softly curtained windows? And who pays for it? Do you read an answer in Wharton's story to that question? Any clues to how Edith Wharton might have felt about that question?
14: I think she was, in a way, disillusioned by the war. I think she was an early proponent of an existential struggle for many countries in Europe against the invading Germans. But I think after seeing some of the casualties, seeing some of the bloodshed firsthand, she realized that there was a disconnect, that people were just keen on living their life, business as usual,
15: right,
14: while other people were sacrificing.
15: Mm-hmm.
14: She looked and said, these are people who are forever changed by the war. And that's something that we've not seen in any of her previous works.
15: What do you make of her title of this short story, The Men Who Saved the World? I kind of like expected Edith Wharton to be writing the title more like The Men Who Saved the World, parentheses, or not. Because it's obvious the world's still in such disarray at the time that this story is unfolding.
14: Exactly. And I think one of the reasons that it has remained unpublished and that she did not try to publish it is it has a more nuanced view of the war at that time and of war in general. And during World War One, there were very, very few people who had dared in the United States write something that was opposing the war because many people were thrown in jail for that. So I think that Edith Wharton probably wrote this more as a form of self-therapy than of something that she had hoped to have published.
15: Andrew Gulley, managing editor at The Strand magazine, where you can find the newly published short story from Edith Wharton called The Men Who Saved the World. Thank you so much, Andrew.
14: Thanks, Ilse. It was great chatting with you.

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2: For your KTEP traffic update, there is an incident on Darrington and Riderwood Avenue. Please drive safely. Our current conditions are still at 95 degrees and mostly cloudy, with a low of 75 degrees and a slight chance of thunderstorms and partly cloudy skies. 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

0: for so long, the thought was the U.S. will help keep us safe. And that is not a feeling that most people have these days.
1: What happens next now that the U.S. and Iran have signed a preliminary agreement to talk more about ending the war?
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1: I'm Elsa Chang.
2: And I'm Juana Summers. We go to Chicago, where all the living former presidents gathered for the dedication of the Obama Presidential Center.
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1: Also, we bring you the history of Motown Records.
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